0: was explained to me by my grandmother. She said, oh, when I was young, the language started in our gut and just came up to the mouth. 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
2: Kia ora, you're on Afternoons. A few weeks ago, ACT candidate Paul Henry kicked off a debate about kids' behaviour in schools. He argued that teachers should have more power to remove disruptive students from classrooms. At the time, we spoke to a former teacher about what children are like in the classroom and whether their behaviour is getting worse. And we're going to return to this issue today because Sir Ian Taylor has written an opinion piece. He says we're getting distracted ourselves from some much bigger questions about our education system. The founder and managing director of Animation Research joins us now, Sir Ian Tenakwe.
3: Tenakwe, kia ora. Jesse, how
2: lovely,
3: are you?
2: Lovely to have you back on. It's been a couple of years, I reckon.
3: It has.
2: And thanks. I always appreciate you adding your voice to issues of the day. We really appreciate it. Doesn't mean we always have to agree with you, but you're prompting debate and starting conversations and kind of being bold, which I love. So what made you wade into this one? What was your first reaction when you heard how the ACT candidate described some kids in classrooms?
3: Well, my first, I guess that it was that those, it was a simplistic soundbite. You know, education is really, I think education is one of the most important ministry. It's the most, one of the most important things facing the country right now. And, you know, it goes, it, I think a country should spend more money on education than anything else. But having it kind of reduced to a really simplistic soundbite, like, you know, those little shits in classrooms, I thought we have to have a better debate than those sort of one-off soundbites.
2: Well, you wrote about it, and your opinion piece points to some pretty stark numbers about where our education system is at, and you seem to be pointing us to look at why kids might be behaving in this way. What did you find when you looked at the numbers?
3: Well, what was interesting, so first of all, there was the soundbite, and it happens all the time. I mean, a lot of the parties do it, and they keep pointing to Norway, Finland, Switzerland for all sorts of examples of what we should aspire to. But what I did was went to those countries first. And, you know, those countries, as far as education goes, they put education much higher priority than we do. And their spend per pupil is much higher than we spend here. And my question is, why aren't we having that discussion? You can't just pick and choose the little bits about Switzerland or Finland or Norway that actually suit your argument and ignore the other things like capital gains tax, for example.
2: Right.
3: So it was just a point there. And for me, you know, I've taken a huge interest in child poverty. And, you know, it is shameful. And it's sort of aligned at the same time, as I said in the article, with the, you know, Commissioner for Children coming out and just saying, you know, 1 in 7 kids live in this, you know, not below the poverty line, I forget what it's called.
2: But material hardship might material, be, isn't it?
3: Yeah. They live in material hardship. And, you know, those are the kids who are going to school as well. We need to be thinking much more. And, of course, since then, I've been talking to a lot of teachers about, I mean, we're trying to build a platform which we want to give to teachers for free to help, you know, to value their time. And that's a separate issue. But in all of the speeches and all the talks I've had with teachers, and I had another meeting yesterday, their response to this is we need people to talk to us about what we need to do in the classrooms. And this sort of thing that just labels the parents and the disruptive kids as being the problem, it needs to stop, and we need to understand why. And then we need to make sure that we give the teachers the resources they need in schools to deal with it.
2: Wasn't that the thrust of the ACT policy, though, Sir Ian, giving the teachers the power to remove kids when at the moment they might not have the legal ability or at least the confidence to do it?
3: Yeah, so that's the simplistic. That's the power to remove them. The question is to remove them where, to what support. So you take them out of the classroom, where do you put them then? And this is what teachers are saying to us. Well, it's all very well that, you know, we can remove them. What are we doing? I'm going to get them to sit in the courtyard. Does it make a difference to them tomorrow? You know, we owe it, and one of the things I wanted to just highlight was, again, this whole idea that one in seven kids in New Zealand are in material hardship and are going to school.
2: Yeah, let's just return to some of your numbers, by the way. And you mentioned the educational spend per student, $13,500 in Finland, $20,000 in Norway, $21,000 in Switzerland, and in New Zealand under $10,000. And you view that as a problem, hey?
3: Well, it's just before we start using countries we aspire to, all I'm saying is let's have the discussion of what we're aspiring to. It's you know, if we're going to aspire to those countries, let's talk about how much they do spend. And I think the telling one was the last one, was that those numbers were really, really critical when kids at the age of 15 were asked whether, you know, not having food at home was an issue. You know, 2.7, I think, in Finland, 6 in Switzerland, and 14% here in New Zealand. Those are the issues we need to be addressing if we want our kids to be able to learn, to go to school and enjoy going to school. We've got to make, you know, one of the things we're really trying to do with the work we're doing in education is to give teachers resources that will inspire curiosity in kids and make it fun for kids to go to school.
2: Yeah, and you make the point, by the way, that if they're hungry when they walk in, it's perhaps not surprising if their behaviour is poor in the morning. I've got lots of questions.
3: The Dunedin study here has already, you know, the scientific evidence is there in truckloads that, you know, kids need to be fed to learn. And I mean, I guess that's, again, coming back. The reason it stood out for me with ACT was that, you know, it was Seymour with the lunches as well. And, you know, the whole drive there was take $300 million out of school lunches. And they put $8 million into food in preschools. But where did the rest of that money go? And when you look at those countries we aspire to, kids eating food is an absolute priority for them.
2: One aspect of the ACT policy, I mean, part of it is policy and part of it is just pushing the buttons, right? Connecting with people who feel like something is wrong in our schools. And plenty of people do. Plenty of teachers do. Plenty of parents do. They look around the playground. They say things aren't like they used to be. Kids are wild these days. I'm interested in you're a digital visionary, and I'm really keen to hear what you think we should be teaching in schools. Do you see screens, early childhood screens, as part of the problem? Do you think kids are arriving age 5 with their brains, you know, fried by too much screen time?
3: Yes, I think there's some, you know, really, I like the idea. Well, let me come back. I think one of the most important places we should be thinking about education is early childhood. I think early childhood should be free. I think we should be investing. You know, I've got grandchildren who have done early childhood and then gone to school, and they are flying when they get to school. And in those early childhood years, that's when they learn, you know, without screens around them. I think screens are an issue, but it's something that's really worth it, a discussion, because they are increasingly becoming a part of everyday life as well. I think one of the most important things, I'm speaking at the International Principals Conference in four weeks' time, and one of the things I want to challenge them with or offer them is the idea that now that machines can answer almost any question, shouldn't the priority in a school be teaching our kids how to ask better questions? And one of the really interesting bits of research, I think it was done by Harvard, showed that kids around the ages of 3 and 4 ask something like 250 questions a day. I mean, anyone who's got grandchildren or children know that. You'll know that, won't you? But by the time they get to 6, that is down to 2.5 questions, which I found really staggering. Mm. But is that because they're dropping into a system now where the focus is on, we ask the questions, you have to give us an answer.
2: Right.
3: And if the answer is wrong, you're wrong. Now, I watch my, you know, my two-year-old granddaughter, questions everywhere, and the sparkle in her eyes as you answer the questions together. And maybe we have to start to step back. You know, the elephant in the room, of course, is AI. But we have to step back and ask ourselves, now that we have this technology which is unstoppable, how do we train our kids to actually take advantage of it and to advance their thinking really fast? I'll let you ask another question, otherwise I'll just keep going.
2: Yeah, we're almost out of time. I mean, where we usually get to in this AI chat is it makes it all the more crucial that we work out what it is that makes us human, because that'll be our point of difference going forward.
3: Yes, it is. And we're seeing that now. And, you know, that's kind of what we're trying to put into this. The human part of this is really important. But I was just speaking with somebody who called me today and with a really interesting idea. He's working on AI in classrooms. And his take, which I think was the one I really want to explore more with him, is that we should be looking at our kids now as AI. It gives the kids to be the researchers moving forward rather than being the subject of research. They can work with their teachers to become the researchers. We need kids being able to use these tools in a way where they can ask better questions of it, where they can test it, and they need to be doing that with their teachers together. And maybe at the education system needs to take a really big look at itself and ask itself, are we back to learning rather than educating?
2: Thank you. Nice to talk to you. Really appreciate your thoughts.
3: You too.
2: Yeah, thanks, Sirian Taylor. Great kōrero, says someone on text. Is Ian aware of the inquiry-guided learning? This kaupapa is exactly what he seems to be referring to in asking questions. Inquiry-guided learning, if anyone wants to look that up. Let's go to our soundbite now. I played you a bit of a tune before, and Ken in Sandringham was listening. Hi, Ken.
4: G'day, how are you, Jesse?
2: Good, nice to talk to you. Gosh, lucky you being close to all those Indian restaurants in Auckland. Do you ever go into the village there and pick up a curry?
4: Oh, yeah, no, it's pretty awesome there. There's a good choice to choose from there, for sure.
2: Oh, just the smells when you drive or walk through, it's amazing.
4: It wafts all through the neighbourhood.
2: Yeah, how are you spending your day today?
4: I'm working from home today.
2: Nice one. It's a beautiful day outside. I hope you've given yourself a lunch break to go stretch your legs.
4: Yeah, absolutely. Yeah, no, too nice to be inside all day, that's for sure.
2: All right, let's take a listen to this music one more time. It's from a movie. Have a listen. What do you think, Ken?
4: Yeah, that wafted around in the back of my brain, and eventually I made the connection to Love Actually, and I'm pretty sure it's Colin Firth with his Portuguese love.
2: They've got their own love theme, I think, but it's right at the start where I think it's Hugh Grant who's delivering the monologue about meeting people at Heathrow Airport.
4: Oh, that's right. Yeah, it's a classic.
2: Good for you. I've got the afternoon's tote bag for you, and thanks for being part of the radio show today.
4: Awesome. Thanks very much, Jesse.
2: You're on Afternoons. Time for the RNZ podcast Thrift, where this week host Katie Gossett gets some tips on batch cooking to save time and money.
5: It's cheaper.
6: Yeah, we've given it a go recently just with the money savings.
7: I always do it.
8: When you do that, it ties back into saving money.
5: But it's not just about the money.
6: Time saving.
7: Yes, and just busy lifestyle. That also helps that.
5: So, you're wondering what we're talking about here? Just a little spot of batch cooking. Let's find out how it's done. Welcome to Thrift. For our saying in this episode, we're going for a song lyric. Time, time, time. See what's become of me. While I looked around for my possibilities. The song is Hazy Shade of Winter, recorded by Simon and Garfunkel back in 1966. And while I wasn't around then, I do remember the Bangles doing a great cover of it in 1987. It kind of fits at the moment. We're in the midst of winter, we're looking around for money-saving possibilities. And one thrifty option that might also buy us some time is batch cooking.
9: This is a meal that I've prepped, ready for Thursday night.
5: And here's a woman who knows all about it.
9: I'm Natalie Wiki, and I work for Supergrands Superskills Otatahi.
5: Supergrands is a community network with 13 member agencies across the country. The Christchurch branch fell away after the earthquakes, but Natalie is gradually getting it going again, setting up sewing and cooking workshops and community groups.
9: To close that intergenerational gap.
5: And give people new skills.
9: To be able to organise their time management, organise their kids well, hook to a budget.
5: In other words,
9: it's great to be back.
5: And part of the cooking on a budget is batch cooking. Some people are already doing it on a large scale.
6: I guess maybe we'd do batches of 10 to 20 meals.
5: And Natalie says that takes organisation.
9: Big batch cooking means that you've got to have basically all your staples already. And that would be like once a month shop.
5: But the rest of us might like to begin with something more modest.
9: If we're stuck on a budget, we want to know how we can spread that meal. So we want to cook once, then we want to eat three times.
5: Natalie wants to help young mums, but even with older children herself now, she's still practicing what she preaches.
9: This is my meatballs. So this is kind of a standard in our household if I want to do bulk cooking.
5: We'll come back to Natalie's own setup, but if you're keen to try batch cooking, tip one is the what. What do you need to make it work?
9: Having the right tools and resources, equipment, to be able to make big meals that are going to spread.
5: And that's not the same for everyone.
6: We've got like a big pot, it's quite big, 20 litres, and just the stewed curry type meals.
5: But Natalie says not everyone cooks in the same way.
9: So we need to know what they're comfortable with using in their own kitchen.
5: Now, if you can afford some bits of kit.
9: I would be suggesting a rice cooker to save time, an air fryer to save power and time.
5: Upgrading appliances can actually pay off in the long run. But for the moment, if there's just one piece of kit that you can afford.
9: Busy households need a crock pot, absolutely. Chuck everything in, all your ingredients in the morning.
5: And when you get home after work.
9: You've got a beautiful, healthy, nutritious hot meal.
5: Speaking of ingredients, Natalie does recommend meal planning and organising what you're going to eat 3 days ahead. And some things are just better suited to batch cooking than others. Soups, stews, stocks, as we just heard, crock pot meals.
7: I'm planning on just getting up a big batch of protein or something and then just cooking again every few days.
10: To save money, I've made like batch rice or couscous and then I'll like freeze it.
6: Anything that freezes well and reheats easily.
5: And speaking of that,
9: I think potatoes are my least thing to freeze.
5: There was that time she tried to reheat frozen spuds for a roast veggie salad.
9: And the potatoes just don't taste any good.
5: She's also not a great fan of freezing rice, although she reckons it still gets eaten. Other wintry vegetables like pumpkin and carrots do pretty well in the freezer. And Natalie's had good success with freezing dairy products.
9: I freeze my butter when it's on special. I've frozen milk and I've frozen cream.
5: Liquids can expand when they're frozen though, so do leave a bit of extra space in your bottle or container. And another thing with batch meals, think laterally about how you can stretch food. If you buy something, you don't have to eat it the way it was intended.
9: I found $8 pack of rissoles, and rissoles are actually quite large.
5: Which means that Natalie's cut each of them into four, re-rolled and kind of repurposed them.
9: So eight rissoles is now turned into 24 little meatballs.
5: Natalie's paired that with a jar of pasta sauce, which has also been stretched a bit further with a tin of tomatoes, and she's got an easy few meals for later on.
9: Hubby's been in the garden, he's going to pull something out of the freezer. So that's great. Love that one.
5: Knowing you've got a meal up your sleeve also helps ward off temptation.
8: Right now it's so easy to just finish work and spend $50 on takeout.
5: But
8: when you batch cook, it can definitely help save you money long term.
5: On to tip two, which is the how. We talked about starting small, but if you have the opportunity and the money to find a good bulk deal.
9: I'm all about buying in bulk and being able to separate what I've got at the end once I've cooked it all.
5: But she'll also bulk buy vegetables like carrots and potatoes and do a partial prep for easy cooking later on.
9: Instead of leaving your carrots to go soggy in the bottom of your fridge, pre-chop them, put them in a container.
5: The same with random one-off purchases that aren't part of your regular diet.
9: Aubergine were cheap, but I'm not going to make an aubergine meal every night, so I've just chopped it up and put it in a bag.
5: Then there's the kind of produce you often get given.
9: the neighbour's got apples, I will batch cook that, chuck them in the freezer for later.
5: So even partial batch preparation can be quite valuable.
9: There are some things that are really time saving if you use your freezer well.
5: And speaking of your freezer, you're going to need a bit of space in there.
6: Luckily, we do have a big chest freezer.
11: I get sick of food fairly easily, so I have to make sure I've got enough freezer space.
5: But hang on, I hear you say. Hang on, what if you, like me, and plenty of other people, don't have a chest freezer? Well, this is what Natalie means by using your freezer well.
9: Having your freezer rotating with food all the time.
5: The FIFO system, first in, first out, is a good way to go. And of course, you need to know how old things are.
9: Date what you can.
5: And if your freezer space is at a premium, then think about putting food in plastic bags that you can stack or containers.
9: Well, I'm all about recycling, so my freezer is full of ice cream containers.
5: So is mine. In my case, they still actually have ice cream in them.
9: And takeaway containers, which are great.
5: Just make sure the containers and the bags can be properly sealed.
9: You can get freezer burn, you can get food contaminations, so try to avoid that.
5: Well-sealed containers also mean that the strong odour of one food won't taint a different meal. And another important point.
9: Eat once, don't refreeze anything that you've already frozen.
5: So to avoid wasting defrosted food, only freeze it in the portion sizes you know you'll eat.
9: And so our portions are 2 chicken drums. These ones are going to be frozen as well.
5: Incidentally, when you're foraging in a freezer, it helps if you know your way around.
9: Having drawers that pull out to you as well. So you can actually get to the back of the freezer, you can see what's going on. And this is an upright freezer.
5: And Natalie has it very well organised. But you know, sometimes a large freezer can feel like a place where our food simply goes to die. So make sure you know where everything is so that valuable food you've paid for doesn't get wasted. The other option is to leave it in the fridge and eat it over a series of days with a few variations to keep things interesting.
9: Defrosting a whole chicken, then the next day you've got some chicken left over, make a stir fry with the frozen veg. The third night, keep the bones and you can make a soup with that.
5: But if the leftovers are staying in the fridge, it's important to have a plan of what you're eating in what order.
9: Organisation, it's knowing what your next meal is going to be.
5: And of course, families are busy. Not everyone eats at the same time.
9: For my hubby, it's good to have something prepared sitting in the fridge.
5: And ideally somewhere prominent.
9: It's got to be at eye height level. If you can't see it, it's not there.
5: Moving on to tip 3 now, it's all about the time factor, which, as we've learned, is important to many of us.
7: I don't have time to cook, it's so much more cost-effective as well.
8: I'll cook enough for 3 days, so I know I can finish work and not have to cook.
5: But in order to gain that time, first you've got to find time to do the cooking. A lot of batch cooks work with 10-minute chunks of time, so you might use that to plan your meals during your lunch break, and then fit small bits of food prep into your day.
9: Get home, see if you've got enough time that you can chop up your veg.
5: Or into the night.
9: This is my lasagna. I made that last night, ready to cook for this morning.
5: You've also got to get yourself in the mood. You know, that veggie prepping mood.
9: Wow, I think you need to be in a really good headspace. You need to know that the kids are all under control and that you've got a couple of hours to yourself to be able to do this.
5: When her children were young, Natalie had a routine.
9: My kids were off to kohanga. I'd come home, I'd do it usually on a Monday. For some people, it's whenever you get paid. But living week to week was about just time management.
5: For young families, online shopping is a good way to go because sometimes just fitting in a supermarket trip is a struggle.
9: Because you've got 3 kids in tow and they might not be happy and then that makes you anxious.
5: These days, Natalie has batch cooking down to an art. And the proof is, well, not in the pudding in this case, but in her lasagna.
9: That's a kg of mince plus your cheese and stuff like that. But that's going to make 8 meals. But all up, you really are cooking just like once a week, really, aren't you? Once a week. Absolutely. Love it. What's not to love?
5: Because now you've got to the fun bit. You've actually saved some time.
9: Oh, it's a big win. Yeah.
5: especially for young families.
9: If they can get their couple of hours to prep meals like this, then they've got plenty of time to think about dealing with the kids and the homework and the bathing.
5: And for everyone else, batch cooking might give you valuable time to work another shift or do whatever you feel like.
7: Work, study, and just seeing your friends.
6: It's just good to spend more time with the family instead of having to cook every night.
7: Just maintaining the mental well-being.
11: For me, it's time with family and friends. So if we can throw something in the microwave, then we get that time back.
5: So, time for a recap. Think about the gear you'll need. Some appliances can save on power, and a crock pot is a good option for the kind of meals that suit batch cooking. Start small, cooking one meal that you can eat three times, and work your way up to bigger batches. Prepare fridge and freezer space first. If you're keeping meals in the fridge, plan when they're going to be eaten. And if they're in the freezer, make sure they're in well-sealed and labelled containers or bags, and in the right portion size. However much you're cooking, you do need to block out some time. The good news is that a bit of organisation now will pay off big time later on and free you up for more work, family time, or whatever you choose. Next time on Thrift, how is the cost of living trickling down to younger family members? We'll get thrifty tips from some intermediate students. Many thanks to my guest in the SEP, Natalie Wiki, manager of Supergrand's Superskills Ōtautahi. If you've got a tip to share, you can email me at thrift@rnz.co.nz. Thanks for joining us. Ka kite.
2: Kia ora, and thanks to the team from Thrift. It's Tuesday afternoon here on Afternoons. sort of makes sense, doesn't it? And we're doing You're the Judge. It's your chance to chime in on somebody else's dilemma. And today's letter comes from Simone. Listen up. Hi, Jesse. I live by myself, and one of my greatest pleasures is mowing my lawn and the berm. My home is in a cul-de-sac. And generally, the neighbours are quite lovely. So lovely, in fact, that one neighbour keeps mowing my berm and my small front lawn for me. I've explained to him that I like doing it and would prefer he left it for me. But he hasn't paid any notice. My friends tell me I should just let him do it because it isn't worth falling out with your neighbours. But it's my house and my lawn and I really enjoy mowing it. And I'm way better at it, brackets, I do much better edges for a start.
12: Good afternoon. The time is 2 o'clock. Welcome back to RNZ's broadcast from the House of Representatives for today, Tuesday, the 18th of August. This afternoon, after formal business, the House will move on to government orders of the day, the first being the third reading of the Te Hira Anuku Nelson Tents Bill. Members are in the chamber and will shortly be called to order.
13: Mr. Speaker,
14: Ke tau lotu. 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Amen.
13: Members, I've received a letter from the Right Honourable Chris Hipkins seeking to debate Understanding Order 399
15: the Prime Minister's decision to remove the Honourable Chris Pink as a minister. This is a particular case of recent occurrence for which there is ministerial responsibility. I've also received a letter from Ricardo Mendes March seeking an urgent debate on reports that people have lost their winter energy payments. There can only be one urgent debate on a sitting day, so I give priority to the one that is most urgent and important. In recent times, the dismissal of a minister has led to an urgent debate. Following our questions, I'll call on the Leader of the Opposition to move that the House take note of a matter of urgent public importance. Eight petitions have been delivered to the Clerk for presentation.
16: Petition of East City Community Trust requesting that the House urge the Minister of Education to direct the Ministry to work with the Trust and Selwyn College to resolve matters relating to the funding and operation of Barfoot and Thompson Stadium at Kohimarama, Auckland. Petition of Hakepa requesting that the House require clear and reasonable timeframes for complaint progress updates from the Ombudsman. Petition of the Honourable Dr Nick Smith requesting that the House amend the Te Here Anuku Nelson Tents Bill to retain the requirement in the National Parks Act 1980 for all of Abel Tasman National Park to be preserved as far as possible in its natural state in perpetuity as a national park. Petition of Jamie Moore-Jones requesting that the House establish stricter regulations and penalties for government-contracted database providers and urge the government to unify cybersecurity teams across government departments. Petition of Joanna Davies requesting that the House require organisations providing disability support services or mental health inpatient care to provide disorder-specific training for staff before working with individuals with a particular health condition. Petition of Maria Olson requesting that the House adopt a clear, publicly accessible code of conduct for members of Parliament, including guidance on appropriate digital or private communication with the public. Petition of Melissa Hodgson requesting that the House urge the government to require all hospitals, rest homes and care homes to have mandatory sepsis protocols in place. Petition of Malcolm Brown requesting that the House urge the government to increase the number of public gold fossicking areas in New Zealand.
15: Those petitions stand referred to the Petitions Committee. Ministers have delivered three papers.
16: Climate Change Commission, second progress report of the National Adaptation Plan. Whole of Government Direction to Centralise Digital Investment and Procurement Decision-Making 2026. Government response to the report of the Finance and Expenditure Committee on the inquiry into performance reporting and public accountability.
15: Those papers are published under the authority of the House. 13 select committee reports have been delivered for presentation.
16: Report of the Education and Workforce Committee on the Immigration Enhanced Risk Management Amendment Bill. Reports of the Health Committee on the briefing from the New Zealand Drug Foundation on methamphetamine consumption, briefing on proposed advanced directives legislation, briefing on Uber Eats and alcohol delivery, petition of Kyra Clifford Marsh, review briefing on the 2024-25 annual review of the Health and Disability Commissioner. Report of the Justice Committee on the Serious Fraud Office Amendment Bill. Report of the Māori Affairs Committee on the Ngā Hapū o te Iwi o Whanganui Claim Settlement Bill. Report of the Petitions Committee on the petition of Catherine Cook. Reports of the Regulations Review Committee on the briefing on the use of the exemption power regarding Civil Aviation Rule 92.203A. Complaint about the Electricity Distribution Services Default Price Quality Path, First Light Catastrophic Event Amendment Determination 2025. Reports of the Social Services and Community Committee on the Disability Support Services Bill and the petition of Victoria Coleman and on the Social Security Job Seeker Support and Accommodation Supplement Amendment Bill.
15: The bills are set down for second reading. The briefings and complaint are set down for consideration. No bills have been introduced. The House comes to oral questions. The first in the name of the Right Honourable Chris Hipkins.
17: Thank you very much, Mr. Speaker. To the Prime Minister, does he stand by all of his government's statements and actions?
15: The Right Honourable Prime Minister.
18: Yes, and in particular our desire not to introduce a streaming tax.
17: Supplementary question. If he's laser-focused on the cost of living, can he name one single item in a family's weekly grocery shop that costs less today than it did when he became Prime Minister?
18: Well, I'm very pleased to report that actually since we last engaged in this conversation, I think the week before last, I said that food inflation was 2.8%. And the good news is food inflation has come down further to 1.9%. Of course, that compares to 12.3% under his leadership.
15: Just a moment. The House needs to calm itself. There's far too much interjection on the verging on barrows from the other side of the House. The Right Honourable Chris Hipkins.
17: So when he told New Zealanders he would lower the cost of living, why didn't he mention that his intention was for prices to still go up?
18: Well, I'll just say to the member, putting inflation within the band and getting food inflation to 1.9% versus 12.3%.
15: Just a moment, Prime Minister. Let's just have one person answering the question. Right Honourable Prime Minister.
18: Well, the point I was making was that 1.9% food inflation is a lot better than 12.3% under the previous government. 4.1% inflation, even when you strip out the Iranian conflict at 2.9% inflation, is a lot lower than 7.3%, which was a 32-year high. And how did that happen? Well, it happened because they spent more, they taxed more, they borrowed more, and they'll do it again.
17: Supplementary question. What's the price of a loaf of bread today, and how does that compare with the price of a loaf of bread when he became Prime Minister?
18: Well, 600 grams of white bread, about $2.20 today.
17: Point of order, Mr Speaker.
15: Point of order.
17: The second part of that question was, how does that compare with when he became Prime Minister?
15: Well, as you know, there were two legs to the question. He certainly answered one of them.
17: Yeah. Supplementary question, Mr Speaker.
15: No talking while someone is asking a question.
17: How will increasing petrol tax by 22 cents per litre, as his government is intending to do, help New Zealanders with the cost of living?
18: Well, I can just say, putting a capital gains tax in at 28% is going to punish every Kiwi in this country. Putting in place a streaming tax on every Kiwi in this country is unfair.
17: Well, Mr Speaker, point of order, Mr Speaker.
15: Point of order, the Right Honourable Chris Hipkins.
17: Mr Speaker, the Prime Minister is responsible for the 22 cents per litre increase in fuel tax that his government has planned. He's not responsible for the things that he's choosing to try and speak about instead.
15: The Prime Minister might start his answer again.
18: As I've said publicly...
15: Sorry, point of order.

0: We haven't yet made a decision on the fuel excise tax, as we've said. Given the Iranian conflict, actually, we said it's highly unlikely, but we will look to confirm our position on that very shortly. But the point I was making was that Auckland regional fuel tax, a ute tax, a streaming tax, a capital gains tax, a digital services tax, and $5 billion taken out of investment boost, a business tax, is incredibly damaging to this country. It is a wrecking ball through the economy, and that's the difference.
1: Is it still government policy as of today to increase petrol taxes by 22 cents per litre over the next 3 years?
0: I have said to the member before, and I've said publicly, in light of the Iranian conflict, that is a discussion that we are having as Cabinet. We will make a decision about that very shortly. I've also foreshadowed that it's highly unlikely the increase on January the 1st may happen, but we will have that conversation as a Cabinet and confirm and communicate that very shortly. But I just think it's a bit rich for the member to stand up and ask questions on tax.
1: Okay. Supplementary. Why has he given minimum wage workers a pay cut in real terms every year that he's been Prime Minister?
0: We have had increases to a number of payments, whether it's been beneficiaries or whether it's been minimum taxes, broadly in line with inflation.
2: Supplementary.
3: Honourable David Seymour.
2: Is it the case that minimum wage workers are paid by employers and businesses with customers, not the government, and so in fact it is impossible for the government to give minimum wage workers a pay cut because the government doesn't pay everyone, Chris?
0: Absolutely.
1: Graham. Supplementary question, Mr. Speaker.
4: Just a moment.
2: Point of order.
3: Just a moment. There was just bear in mind there was a lot of cross the floor discussion there that may affect the ultimate decision about your point of order. Point of order, Honourable David Seymour.
2: Mr. Speaker, the member opposite asked if he needs me to draw him a diagram. I can assure him I don't, but I do need him to be clear that not everyone's employed by the government.
3: Yeah, good.
1: Supplementary question. What is the weekly after-tax income of somebody who's working 40 hours a week on the minimum wage?
0: I can give the minimum wage increase. Average income is $81,000 and the minimum wage is $23.95 an hour, as you know.
1: Sorry, Mr. Speaker, I'll repeat the question. Can I repeat the question, Mr. Speaker? I think the Prime Minister might have misheard it.
3: You can, but you're basically asking him to multiply $23.95 by 40, I suppose, or 30, depending on how you like to measure full-time work.
1: Well, I'm asking him whether he's aware of how much a minimum wage worker actually gets cash in hand each week.
3: Well, okay. With all due respect, that would depend entirely on the circumstances that worker found himself in.
1: If they're working 40 hours a week, it's not
3: children,
1: that variable.
3: No children.
1: Someone working 40 hours a week, earning the minimum wage, is going to get a fixed amount of money. I'm asking the Prime Minister if he knows what that is.
3: There are many variables. The Right Honourable Prime Minister.
0: I am aware.
1: No. Point of order, Mr. Speaker.
3: Yep.
1: Point of order, Mr. Speaker. My question was, what is the weekly after-tax income of someone working 40 hours a week on the minimum wage? It's not unreasonable, given the Prime Minister's just basically talked about the minimum wage and the increases and so on, to tell the country what that is.
3: Yes, I know, but you would need to qualify it with the circumstances of each worker that was receiving that. Well, the Prime Minister, point of order, the Right Honourable Winston Peters.
5: Why don't we stop wasting the House's time and you just tell that fellow over there that's about $760?
3: Well, it's not my job. It's actually not my job to either ask questions or answer questions, although, quite frankly, I could probably do quite well. Right Honourable Prime Minister,
0: I've answered the question. It's $23.95 an hour.
1: Supplementary question, Mr. Speaker. Why should New Zealanders have confidence in his leadership when he said he was going to fix the cost of living and, in fact, prices have kept going up and it's gotten worse? He said he was going to get New Zealanders back to work and unemployment has increased. He said he was going to back businesses and businesses have been going into liquidation. And his own parliamentary colleagues in the National Party don't even support him.
0: That they can trust me not to increase spending by 84%, drive inflation up to a 32-year high of 7.3%, have 12 to 13 interest rate rises, put an economy into slowdown and have people lose their jobs. They also can be reassured we won't be doing a capital gains tax, we won't be doing a digital services tax, we won't be doing a business tax, a streaming tax or a

0: tax or will he a land tax?
1: Question number two, Ryan Hamilton.
2: Thank you, Mr. Speaker. My question is to the Minister of Finance and asks, what recent reports has she seen on the economy?
3: Mr. Speaker, on behalf of the Minister of Finance, yesterday Stats New Zealand released the Selected Prices Index for July. It's a monthly series that tracks prices for a selection of household goods and services, including food, rents and energy. Food prices are often mentioned as a pressure point. Yesterday's release showed food prices rose 0.1% for the month, much lower than forecasters had been predicting. In the year to July, food prices rose only 1.9%, the lowest annual rise since 2024.
2: Intrigued. How does this compare to previous food price increases?
3: Mr. Speaker, on behalf of the Minister of Finance, annual food price inflation has recently been declining, and at 1.9% per year, it is quite modest in the context of recent history. For example, food prices rose more than 5% per year in every month between January 22 and, to pick a random month, November 2023. The peak was in June 23 when food prices were up 12.5% for the year, the highest rate of food price increases since 1987.
1: Question three, Chloe Swarbrick.
4: E tautokoana ia I ngā kōrero mena mahi katoa a tōna kāwanatanga.
1: The Right Honourable Prime Minister.
5: Yes.
4: Is the supermarket duopoly ripping New Zealanders off?
6: Well, again, as we've talked about in this government, we take any downward pressure we can create by increasing competition very seriously, and that's why we've undertaken a number of actions in this government.
4: So does the Prime Minister disagree then with the Commerce Commission, who has found that the supermarket duopoly are making excess profits of hundreds of millions of dollars, increasing the cost of living for New Zealanders?
6: Well, I think the member will also be very excited to hear that our food price inflation has further come down to 1.9%. That's good news. We also want to see more competition in the grocery sector. That would put more downward pressure into grocery prices as well, and that's why we have a number of actions underway to do that.
4: Does the Prime Minister support ending excess price gouging in supermarkets like they have done in Australia?
6: Well, again, the actions that we have undertaken to actually put downward pressure on prices and to create more competition are practical things like opening up our fast-track process, which I know the member didn't support, so that it's open to any new supermarket or grocery infrastructure, that can be managed, and obviously creating one nationwide building consent process. That's very, very important if you're an international operator that doesn't want to deal with the 82 BCAs that were created by the previous administration.
4: Can the Prime Minister say whether he agrees or disagrees with the statement from our bill, quote, a regulated grocery retailer must not engage in excessive pricing in supplying or offering to supply groceries to consumers, end quote?
6: Well, I don't agree with Green Party bills because the last one I saw was a proposal to actually input a wealth tax on all New Zealanders, and that would be a wrecking ball and drive up the costs of everything and not help any New Zealander.
4: So what does the Prime Minister know that 86% of New Zealanders who, unlike him, support prohibiting excess supermarket pricing don't?
6: Well, I definitely know they don't want a 45% top rate in inheritance tax, a gift tax, a rentals tax or an asset tax.
7: Is that it?
1: Question number four. The Honourable Barbara Edmonds and no one else.
8: Malo Aupito, Mr. Speaker. To the Minister of Finance, does she stand by all her statements and actions?
3: Mr. Speaker,
1: in
3: the context in which they were made on behalf of the Minister of Finance, yes.
8: Supplementary. Does she agree with MYOB Chief Executive on the low-value asset write-off that, quote, raising this to $10,000 would provide greater certainty and help businesses to make investment decisions while reducing compliance friction and supporting productivity, unquote?
3: No, I prefer the words of the Shadow Minister of Finance, who said after Budget 2025 in relation to investment boost it was, quote, good policy. And my suggestion to Kiwis is if they want to keep that good policy, party vote National.
8: Yeah. Supplementary, how many small businesses with a turnover of less than $10 million have actually claimed investment boost?
3: Well, if the member wants to put that down in writing, I'm sure the Minister of Finance will have a look at it. What I can say is that members of this side of the House, and also, dare I suggest, members of the other side of the House, meet businesses every day in this country who are taking advantage of investment boost. We back lower taxes for small businesses on this side of the House. The other side wants to lift them up by $5 billion a year.
8: Supplementary.
1: Just a moment.
8: Supplementary. Does she agree with Henry Chief Executive's comments on the GST registration threshold that, quote, for too long, the GST threshold has acted like a red light to growth? We've watched sole traders who sell to the public hit the brakes just before 60,000 because crossing the line could make them immediately less competitive. This proposal finally gives thousands of businesses the green light to keep growing, unquote.
3: Well, on behalf of the Minister of Finance, it's an interesting idea, but I think business is more worried about the $5 billion tax hike that the Labor Party is proposing, and they're also worried about the swathe of extra wealth-destructive taxes that they will load onto the rest of the economy that will send a wrecking ball through the economy.
8: Supplementary. Well, how many businesses, full stop, have actually accessed Investment Boost?
3: Well, on behalf of the Minister of Finance, I don't have those figures to hand. I'm happy to put them down in writing, but as I said in response to the previous question but one, there are businesses up and down the country, farmers and tradies and manufacturers up and down the country using accelerated depreciation, which is Investment Boost, which the member herself said was a good policy, which is based on the best advice from the IRD and from the Treasury in relation to what will drive wages and productivity. What is the thing holding this economy back? Productivity. What is the driver of our living standards? Productivity. What is one of the things we can do as a government to drive productivity? It is Investment Boost. You should keep it.
5: Get an audition for the job.
8: Supplementary.
1: Just, once again, we'll just have the House calm itself, but the Honourable Barbara Evans.
8: What support is she providing small businesses owners who own two or more businesses that are experiencing nearly three times the level of mortgage stress compared to non-business owners?
3: Well, on behalf of the Minister of Finance, the single best thing we can do for business owners in that situation is get interest rates down. And the way we do that is by not having reckless fiscal policy allied to reckless monetary policy, which is what we experienced between 2021 and 2023 until the government changed and we had a focus on fiscal discipline to take the pressure off interest rates.
1: Point of order, the Honourable Kieran McAnulty.
2: Thank you very much, sir. I deliberately waited until the end of that exchange to do this point of order. I was hoping you might be able to advise the House whether it is appropriate for ministers to use question time to encourage New Zealanders to party vote in a particular way, and if it's not, whether you'll be ensuring that that doesn't happen in future.
1: Well, it's probably not, but it would not be the first time in my time in this House where I've heard ministers from both sides of the House make those pleas in question time. But people should restrain from making pleas to voters. You do that outside the House. So we'll just take that on advisement and certainly not want to see it becoming a regular thing or again for the rest of the day. Question number five, Todd Stevenson.
7: Thank you, Mr. Speaker. My question is to the Associate Minister of Health and asks, what recent changes has Pharmac made?
9: Mr. Speaker.
1: The Honourable David Seymour.
9: Mr. Speaker, I thank the member for his question. Back in 2024, my letter of expectations to Pharmac made clear they should be improving health outcomes using robust data and evidence. I said they should serve New Zealanders based on actual need without assigning their background as a proxy for need. Earlier this month, I was very pleased to welcome Pharmac's decision to welcome access to three medicines for people with type 2 diabetes from the 1st of September. That access will be widened and it will apply to all patients based on clinical need, because never again should two patients go to see their doctor with the exact same clinical need and be treated differently because of who their ancestors were. Mr. Speaker, we want one law for all and one future together, not racial discrimination in our policy.
7: Supplementary. How else is Pharmac responding to government policy?
9: Well, Mr. Speaker, Pharmac has ongoing work to give effect to the government's cabinet circular, meeting the expectation that the targeting, commissioning and design of public services should be based on the needs of all New Zealanders. As of August 13, the last date of their last quarterly report of progress to meet my latest letter of expectations, Pharmac reports that it has formalised its access criteria within the pharmaceutical schedule. This new approach ensures target patient populations are clearly defined from the outset, ensuring everyone in the group has access to the medicine. Pharmac reports that it is reviewing all access criteria where there are ethnicity-based elements with a view to removing or replacing them with clinical criteria. And I hear Willie Jackson saying, what a lot of rubbish, and sit down. These are facts, Mr. Jackson. Number one, yeah, Pharmac good. Is That's, moving yeah. to funding by clinical need. And yeah. number two, racism is wrong.
7: Supplementary. What has the Minister... in addition, asked Pharmac to focus to in his most recent letter of expectations?
9: Well, Mr. Speaker, in my latest letter of expectations to Pharmac, I've set clear expectations for Pharmac to continue delivering the medicines and medical technologies that Kiwis need more efficiently. I've asked them to ensure assessment, procurement and exceptional circumstances work continues at pace to support access to medicines. Of particular importance, I have asked Pharmac to continue its work on the wider health, social and fiscal impacts of funding decisions. For example, diabetes is just one condition where the economic benefit to New Zealand of drug treatments versus simple pharmaceutical costs can be measured in the years of dialysis avoided, kidney transplants avoided or delayed, savings to the Health NZ budget, a person's ability to work and earn taxable income, and reduced need for disability or other support. By starting to think about all the benefits of medication, we can ensure that we optimally fund medication to help as many New Zealanders as possible. Point of order, Mr. Speaker.
1: Point of order is?
9: As I was beginning this excellent answer, I heard Willie Jackson say, you won't debate because you're too scared. I think that's a very sad reflection on you as the Speaker, and he should be asked to withdraw it.
1: I was aware that Mr. Jackson was making various statements and could not actually hear them. Well, he does stand by? Yeah, well, Willie, I've been in circumstances where I've tried to debate you. In fact, in 1999, I wanted to have a debate with you. We ended up having a bet over it. You lost it. You've never paid it. So I won't be engaged in that further. Todd Stevenson.
7: How has Pharmac been able to focus on these priorities?
9: Well, Mr. Speaker, in response to that earlier exchange, I just didn't want to have a battle of wits with a half-armed opponent. Speaker, the government
1: The previous exchange was between me and you, so I'm not sure you should describe yourself quite that way. Please just
9: Mr. Speaker, this government took over. Well, I've said because I didn't want to have a battle of wits with a half-armed opponent, and the half word is you, Mr. Jackson.
1: We'll stop the question. Mr. Jackson, calm it.
9: Mr. Speaker, back over here on the adult side of the room, the government has allocated more than $7.2 billion to Pharmac over 4 years. This includes a $54 million uplift over 4 years announced in Budget 2026 and a $604 million uplift over 4 years announced in June 2024. That means that Pharmac has been able to make 135 decisions to fund or widen access to medicines, including decisions on 47 cancer medicines. Over 680,000 patients are expected to benefit in the first year of funding from these cancer medicines, but there is more work to be done, and that is the important work that this government is doing for New Zealanders Good. At their most vulnerable times.
1: Question number six, Debbie Naruapaka.
10: Tēnā koe to Speaker. My question is to the Prime Minister. Does he stand by all his government statements and actions?
1: The Right Honourable Prime Minister.
6: Yes, and particularly our desire not to institute a capital gains tax supported by Te Pāti Māori.
10: That's not true. Does he consider directing 13 government agencies to review treaty provisions across 28 acts to have been an efficient use of government resources during a cost of living and public services crisis?
6: Well, again, as we've talked about in the House before, we've had treaty clauses build up over 30 to 40 years. They're quite inconsistent. We want to make sure that they have certainty at the legal risk. The obligations to all parties are spelled out well, and that's why we're doing it.
10: Supplementary. What tangible improvement in the lives of New Zealanders will result from his government amending treaty provisions in 19 pieces of legislation?
6: Well, actually, I'm very proud of the progress that we have made for Māori and the outcomes that have improved under this government. I mean, you can look at the 13 treaty settlements that have been advanced. You can look at the 1,000-plus Māori families that have been brought out of emergency housing. You can look at a 9% reduction in 4,000 fewer Māori victims of violent crime. You can see Māori youth offending down 28%. We've seen tamariki Māori immunised at 24 months just move from 60% to 71.5%, improving their wealth, their health and wellbeing. And I think about the huge investment we've put into 1,000-plus homes, contracted with 35 Māori housing providers in order to make sure we do everything we can on the housing front too. I could go on.
10: Supplementary, please don't. Why did a government that promised less bureaucracy require 13 government agencies to search legislation for treaty provisions to rewrite?
6: Well, I think I've answered this question in my previous answer.
10: Supplementary, can you identify one additional hospital bed, teacher, nurse, affordable home or reduction in household bills that will result from his government rewriting treaty provisions?
6: Well, what I can say is that Māori patients seen within 6 hours showing up at an emergency department have gone from 68% to 73%. As I said earlier, tamariki Māori being immunised has gone from 60% to 71.5%. That's awesome. That's great news. And I think that's something that member would be celebrating with the government too.
10: Supplementary. Can he name one Māori right or statutory treaty protection that his government has strengthened with the same urgency it has shown in reviewing, removing or weakening them?
6: Well, I'm actually very proud of the 13 treaty settlements we've advanced. I'm very, very proud that after many governments failing to do so, that we've reached a resolution on the Nelson Tents, and we're very excited about that. And I'm also very pleased to see the Taranaki Moanga Redress Act passed as well.
10: Can he name a single iwi, hapu, Māori organisation or Māori community that has asked his government to make weakening treaty protections across legislation a priority?
6: Well, I'm proud of the ones that we have worked with in terms of offering up 1,000 extra homes, $442 million, as I said, spent with 35 Māori housing authorities to make sure that we do a better job on social housing.
10: Supplementary.
1: Supplementary, the Right Honourable Winston Peters.
11: Does the Prime Minister think that as a criterion of achievement that the Te Pāri Māori is now asking people not to vote for them as a party?
1: No, the Prime Minister can't answer that question. No, he can't.
10: Yeah, supplementary.
9: Well, let's see.
10: Does he regret his government's excessive use of urgency when it has revealed this morning that rushed laws caused 14,800 pensioners to miss out on the winter energy payments that they were entitled to?
6: Well, that is unacceptable, and I'm sorry that that has occurred. What has been the focus is, one, is for MSD to make sure those payments do get to those people as quickly as possible and that a good review is taken to actually fix that issue. It's important we fix it, and we are fixing it.
1: Question number 7, Rima Nuckley.
12: Thank you. My question is to the Minister of Housing and asks, what recent reports has he seen on housing?
1: The Honourable Chris Bush.
3: Mr Speaker, Stats New Zealand released its selected price indexes yesterday for July 2026. Annual rent growth in New Zealand has basically come to a stop. Wow. Rents in July were up just 0.1% year on year, the lowest for almost 25 years. Rents actually fell 0.1% from June to July this year, following on from a no-growth trend in the last year. The affordability indicators from MCERT show a similar picture. Rents are the most affordable they've been since the series started in 2003. Great news for the majority of renting Kiwis.
12: Supplementary. How have New Zealand rent prices tracked over time?
3: Mr Speaker, Stats New Zealand publishes a rental price index which has shown a general decline in both the stock and flow measures since November 23. If you consider rents for new tenancies using tenancy bond data, these have remained flat and have actually fallen in some cities like Wellington. It's a vast improvement on the 2017 to 23 period where rent prices for new tenancies rose by $180 per week.
12: Supplementary.
1: We're all done. Question 8, Willow Jean Prime. Honourable Willow Jean Prime.
13: My question is to the Minister for Social Development. Does she stand by her statement regarding the Social Security Mandatory Reviews Amendment Bill that it would, quote, contribute to a more proactive, efficient and accurate welfare system, unquote? If so, is it consistent with 15,000 pensioners and veterans losing their winter energy payments?
1: The Honourable Louise Upson.
14: Mr Speaker, yes, I stand by my statement. The Social Security Mandatory Review Amendment Bill would contribute to a more proactive, efficient and accurate welfare system. the omission in legislation affecting some superannuitants and veterans' pensions clients' winter energy payments is not acceptable. That outcome was not intended, and I was disappointed when MSD brought this to my attention last week. I immediately directed MSD to fix the problem, and I have asked for a review to understand exactly what's happened and the impact. MSD has advised that all affected payments have now been corrected and measures put in place to ensure no further clients are affected. I apologise to any New Zealander affected by this.
13: Supplementary. Who is correct? The minister who described the issue as caused by a policy omission by MSD, or the Prime Minister who said it was an IT issue?
14: Mr Speaker, it's quite straightforward, so let me walk members through it. There was an omission made in the policy stage, and the winter energy payment was not included as an excluded item. That policy omission was then omitted in the legislative process. That then, when the IT rules were put in place, it was again omitted. The policy omission is where this problem was caused. MSD have apologised, and I'm apologising to New Zealanders affected by this.
13: Supplementary. How long did the average pensioner or veteran who lost their winter energy payment have to go without the money to pay for their energy bills?
14: Mr Speaker, I don't have that detail, but I have asked MSD to provide me with more detail about this issue. But what I can say is the maximum amount affected was less than $300 per superannuitant, which I accept would have caused harm, and that is why I have apologised.
13: Supplementary.
1: Supplementary question, the Honourable Winston Peake.
11: Did the Minister read the front page of the Post this morning, which reported that her Ministry has apologised for their drafting error and that the Government will amend the law to fix this problem? And after that line of questioning, is she also wondering whether Willow Jean Prime has even read the newspaper today?
1: No. We'll let it go. The Honourable Willow Jean Prime.
13: Supplementary.
1: One person speaking.
13: Supplementary. Will she admit that rushing legislation through Parliament without proper scrutiny meant her mistake left vulnerable people without heating in a freezing cold winter?
14: Mr Speaker, no. As I said, the omission occurred in the policy development. And, of course, it is very unfortunate that this has occurred, which is why I asked MSD with urgency to fix it, to ensure that people did not go without.
13: Supplementary. Will she commit to not rushing future changes through urgency due to the stress and harm that she caused to thousands of people across the country?
14: Mr Speaker, unfortunately, as if I think back in my time in this House, there are many examples where legislation has required fixing at a later date. I am frustrated that this has occurred. And as I said, the priority was on making sure that those who were without winter energy payments were reimbursed at pace. That's exactly what happened within 48 hours of me being aware of this issue.
1: Supplementary question, the Right Honourable Winston Peters.
11: Does the Minister share New Zealand First's concerns about the delay in this matter for those pensioners? And that it is our concern because we were the driving force behind the winter energy payments in the first place. Not that.
1: The minister may respond. Just a moment. Hang on. The minister may respond to the first part of that question.
14: Mr Speaker, I know that the winter energy payment is valued by many, many New Zealanders.
13: Supplementary. Will she take responsibility for the thousands of pensioners and veterans losing their winter energy payments?
14: Well, Mr Speaker, as I said, there was an omission. MSD has apologised, I've apologised, and every single person has been reimbursed for that.
1: Yeah, we'll go to Question number 9, the Honourable Marama Davidson.
15: Ngā mihi, just, I te māngai.
1: And no one else.
15: Thank you, I te māngai. Ki te pirimia, e tautoko ana ia I ngā kōrero me ngā mahi katoa a tōna kāwanatanga.
1: The Right Honourable Prime Minister.
6: Yes, in particular actions not to institute a 45% top income tax rate, an inheritance tax, a gift tax, a rentals tax or an asset tax.
15: Is he confident that the use of automated decision making and mandatory reviews has not resulted in wrongful cancellation of main benefits such as JobSeeker or the supported living payment due to processing delays or errors?
6: Yes, and I'm very supportive of the use of those tools in order to be able to free up staff to be able to support others with more complex needs.
15: What is he doing to reduce the risk of starvation, disease and fisheries bycatch to the hoiho, the rarest penguin in the world?
6: Well, I know the Minister of Fisheries feels incredibly strongly about this issue, and I'd encourage the member to direct her questions to him.
15: Does he have confidence that his Minister for Oceans and Fisheries, a minister who has taken pride in being wined and dined by the fisheries industry, is the best person?
1: No, sorry. The question will terminate unless you can.
6: She knows that.
1: Ask that without the added emolument to it.
15: Thank you, Mr. Speaker. Does he have confidence that his Minister for Oceans and Fisheries is the best person to ensure bold and immediate steps are taken to protect hoiho from commercial fishing?
6: Absolutely. Yes.
15: Does the Prime Minister accept that fisheries-related mortality is a preventable, human-caused threat to mainland hoiho and that his government has the power to reduce it?
6: I'm very confident in the actions of our great Minister of Oceans and Fisheries.
15: Will he commit to extending protections across the known hoiho habitats from Canterbury and North Otago to Rakiura and out to 14 nautical miles?
6: Again, I would encourage the member to direct her questions to the Minister of Fisheries and Oceans.
1: Question number 10, Nancy Liu.
16: Thank you, Mr. Speaker. And my question is to the Minister for Media and Communications. Is he considering implementing a streaming tax?
17: Mr. Speaker.
1: The Honourable Paul Goldsmith.
17: No, I'm not. Good. And that is because New Zealanders do not need more taxes, and the people who tune in to Netflix or whatever other streaming device they have don't need to be paying more taxes. And a government that keeps control of its spending doesn't need to dream up new taxes every day.
16: Supplementary question.
1: There's only one person asking. You know, just calm it all down. Nancy Liu.
16: Supplementary question. Has he seen any recent proposals for a streaming tax?
1: Just remind the Minister before he answers to familiarise himself with 1813 and, for that matter, 1814. The government's already a little bit behind the ball today for previous infringements.
17: Could you give me 5 minutes to read those two?
1: Well, I would have thought, given the Minister's expert sees in all 11 portfolios, that he might have that at his fingertips.
17: Mr. Speaker, I have seen some recent proposals. In fact, the government has been considering a members' bill that has been before the Parliament by Willie Jackson proposing such a tax. We don't agree with it, although I'm surprised because we can't find that bill anymore this morning. And so I'm not sure where it lies.
1: No, you've said enough. Question number 11,
17: Point of order, Mr. Speaker.
1: Point of order better be a decent point of order, not a trifling.
17: I seek leave to table a document, which is the Broadcasting Commercial Video on Demand Levy Amendment Bill, which is no longer available on the parliamentary website.
1: But it is publicly available, so we'll let that go. Dan Rosewind. Sorry, I'm hopeless at the internet, but I could find it. So just let it go.
18: Thank you, Mr. Speaker. My question is to the Minister for Small Business and Manufacturing and reads, does he have confidence that small businesses are getting a fair go when dealing with large insurers? If so, why?
1: The Honourable Cameron Brewer.
19: Oh, Mr. Speaker, experiences will vary significantly depending on the insurer, the nature and location of the business, its risk profile, and the type of cover being sought. What I can say is that I have confidence in New Zealand's insurance regulatory framework and in the institutions responsible for overseeing the sector.
18: Supplementary. What is he doing in response to reports that customers seeking windscreen repairs are often directed by their insurer to big players rather than small, local, independent businesses?
19: Mr. Speaker, as I said in my primary answer, we have a lot of confidence in the institutions and the regulators that oversee our insurance sector. And as we know, the affordability of insurance review is underway. I know it's a residential review of general insurance, but the same principles will apply as to when that review comes back to us, and that will that no doubt will have different suggestions that we can take forward to improve things.
18: Supplementary, does he think it's fair and reasonable that independent repairers report being required to reduce and resubmit invoices before payment will be approved by insurers?
19: Mr. Speaker, as I've said, there are plenty of institutions, regulators, consumer entities that continue to look at the sector, and we as a government will continue to look at the sector to make sure consumers, that paint and panel places, are getting a fair deal.
18: Point of order, Mr. Speaker.
1: Point of order.
18: The supplementary question explicitly sought the Minister's view and opinion, and Speaker's ruling 186/5 states that opinions can be sought and will be given. The Minister's answer did not provide a view on whether it was fair and reasonable. Instead, he spoke about other matters. Could I ask that he address the question that was asked?
1: Yeah, but I thought he did exactly do that. Whatever he says, ultimately, is an opinion.
18: Supplementary. What is his view on the impact for small businesses that referral arrangements between large insurers and their preferred provider networks may not be disclosed to customers?
19: Mr. Speaker, I'm very happy for the member to put these questions in writing and for me to give him full answers. Or likewise, I'm very happy for him to come and visit me on the ground floor of Parliament House if he is genuinely concerned about these issues. Put them on notice and we'll give him a full and frank answer.
1: Yeah, you can't, supplementary. You can't question someone's integrity and something like that. But next, supplementary. Supplementary, Dan Rosewood and no one else.
18: Supplementary, what options, if any, is he considering to level the playing field for small businesses competing against businesses favoured by insurers?
19: Mr. Speaker, as I said, we continue to look at the insurance sector. The Commerce Commission continue to look at the insurance sector. FMA continue to look at the insurance sector. And one thing that we're looking forward to is the insurance affordability review. And that will just show us what impact, where we're at with competition, the impact of natural disasters, and the impact of building and construction costs. We're going to turn every stone over to get better premiums for everyone that takes cover, particularly around the vehicle sector.
1: Supplementary, the Honourable Paul Goldsmith.
17: To the Minister, does he have confidence that small businesses are getting a fair go when they're investing in plant and machinery and other important things to grow their business through investment boost?
19: Thank you, Mr. Speaker.
1: Sorry, that's quite wide of the actual question that was asked. So we'll go to question 12, Grant McKellar.
20: Thank you, Mr. Speaker.
1: Grant McKellar.
20: Thank you. To the Minister of Agriculture, What recent reports has he seen on government policies to grow New Zealand's agricultural sector, including investment boosts?
1: The Honourable Todd McClay.
0: Mr Speaker, I've seen reports that investment boost is supporting the agricultural sector to grow. Of course, investment boost allows farmers to immediately deduct 20% of the cost of a new asset from their taxable income on top of depreciation. This means speeding up investment and a much lower tax bill for them in that year as a result of the purchase. Mr Speaker, investment boosts makes it easier for farmers to invest in tractors and other equipment in buildings. Many are installing new irrigation and effluent systems, which all helps boost productivity. I've also seen the President of Federated Farmers, Colin Hurst, say that the deduction from taxable income available under investment boost can be a significant factor in getting these investments across the line. And therefore, no longer a quote, Mr Speaker, investment boost shows that the national government backs farmers and all Kiwi businesses, large and small, to succeed.
20: Supplementary. What other reports has he seen about how investment boost is supporting the agricultural sector to be more productive?
0: Well, Mr Speaker, the President of the extremely influential Tractor and Machinery Association said it definitely feels like the government's investment boost tax incentive scheme is kicking in. And this is because tractor sales in September 2025 were up 18% on the same month the year previously. This positive trend has continued, with tractor sales up nearly 19% in June of this year compared to last year. These sales indicate confidence that is backing farmers to grow their businesses. I've also seen comments from agricultural tax advisers who call it a golden opportunity for agribusiness investment, noting strong early inquiries from farmers, growers about buying new machinery. Of course, this helps them grow their businesses.
20: Supplementary.
1: No, we're all done. So that concludes our questions. I'll call on the Right Honourable Chris Hipkins to move a matter of urgent public importance. The Right Honourable Chris Hipkins.
21: Thank you, Mr Speaker. I so move. Mr Speaker, one thing became very clear to New Zealanders over the last week. While they have been concerned about the cost of living, they've been experiencing a rising cost of living every day, while they've been worried about losing their jobs, while we've seen youth unemployment reach a 30-year high, the ministers and members of the National Party and this government have been fighting about their own jobs and not the jobs of every New Zealander. While struggling Kiwis are trying to put food on the table, as they're getting to the supermarket checkout and having to put food back because their numbers don't add up, the only number that Christopher Luxon was interested in was whether he could rustle up 25 of his own MPs to still support his leadership, as it becomes increasingly clear that he does not even have the backing of his own MPs to lead this government, let alone to lead this country. While New Zealanders are worried about whether they can afford to jump on the bus because of increasing bus fares under this government, Christopher Luxon has instead repurposed the New Zealand Defence Force as his own personal taxi service. Mr Speaker, Christopher Luxon is presiding over a government in complete disarray. And this government must think New Zealanders are going to swallow anything when it comes to the events of the last week. Because Christopher Luxon emerged from his caucus meeting last week and said that the National Party was completely united behind his leadership. And then quite literally minutes later, sacked one of his senior ministers for trying to get rid of him. So which is it? Did they emerge completely united, or did someone need to be sacked for trying to remove the Prime Minister? If there was no challenge, if Chris Pink simply was a lone wolf acting alone, why did every one of National's 49 MPs need to fly to Wellington to establish that? Okay. And why did they need to spend 3 hours debating it before they could come out and say, actually, nothing to see here, no leadership challenge, we're all right behind Christopher Luxon? And if in fact they are right behind Christopher Luxon, why did so many of them find it so difficult to say that before their three-hour meeting? Why could some of Christopher Luxon's own most senior ministers, not say that they still supported him before they went into that meeting that took 3 hours in which they emerged supposedly united? Because if you listen to Christopher Luxon and his senior ministers now, this was Chris Pink acting all alone. It's like a scene from the TV series Blackadder. Chris Pink suddenly decided to go over the top all by himself and find nobody else was left behind him. No one is going to believe that. Mr. Speaker, why did it take Erica Stanford 3 days to front up and say that she actually had confidence in the Prime Minister? Refused to express that before the meeting. Refused to front up immediately after the meeting and say that it took her 3 days to show up and say that she had the support, she had confidence in the Prime Minister. One wonders whether it was her that said that or whether she was, in fact, made to say that. And of course, if we believe Erica Stanford today, it was pure coincidence that her staff were gathering in the banquet hall for the post-caucus match before they knew the result of the leadership confidence vote. Just pure coincidence that they were gathering for what they thought was going to be a victory parade by Erica Stanford, only to find, oop, that didn't turn out the way they thought it was going to happen. Mr. Speaker, the real question for New Zealanders is a pretty simple one. If Christopher Luxon's own MPs don't want him to be the leader of the National Party and the Prime Minister of New Zealand, why should New Zealanders think any differently? And why should New Zealanders expect the absolute double standards from Christopher Luxon that they have seen over the last week? Because apparently making racist attacks on Chinese New Zealanders is perfectly acceptable conduct for a government minister in Christopher Luxon's government. Making racist attacks on Indian New Zealanders is perfectly okay conduct for a minister in Christopher Luxon's government. No sanction for either of those things. But the message Christopher Luxon sent last week is that firing Chris Pink is, in his view, a bigger crime because he committed the sin of being disloyal to Christopher Luxon. That gets you sacked from cabinet, but being openly racist doesn't. It shows how this government and this Prime Minister are only interested in themselves and not New Zealanders. Wayne Mapp, I think, was very revealing in talking about Chris Pink's sacking. And I'll quote from him directly, quote, "You have to at least have someone to be the fall guy, and you can't punish everyone who may have a different view." Chris Pink was only a second-level cabinet minister, doesn't have human name recognition, and so he was chosen. In other words, he was expendable. Because in the world of Christopher Luxon, the entire backbench is expendable. Most government ministers are expendable because Christopher Luxon's only interested in his own career, not those of his own colleagues. And for those who think that he goes around the country just slagging other people off, they need a little bit of a reality check. Because it may come as news to the National Party backbench and the National Party ministers and the government, Christopher Luxon goes around the country slagging all of you guys off as well. He doesn't have much confidence in any of you, so why should you have confidence in him? The case against Christopher Luxon is pretty clear. Chris Pink clearly the only one with the intestinal fortitude to try and make it. Christopher Luxon promised to fix the cost of living. He's made it worse. Promised to grow the economy and shrunk it. Promised to create jobs and more people lost theirs. Promised to get people off benefits and more people are on benefits. Promised to back businesses and instead we've seen more and more businesses going into liquidation. Christopher Luxon's response to all of that is to attack anybody who dares to question him. Businesses that question him, he tells them they have a parent-child relationship with the government. When low-income New Zealanders question him, he tells them they're bottom feeders. When small businesses question him, he tells them they are C-listers. When Kiwis question him, they're told that they are wet, whiny and inward-looking. He told a group of business leaders in Auckland that the National Party backbench are, and this is a direct quote, no better than a bunch of Air New Zealand middle managers. I'm not sure who should be more offended by that, the National Party backbench or the middle managers at Air New Zealand, who frankly deserve a hell of a lot more respect than that. listening to Christopher Luxon, you can't help but think he hates this country and everybody in it. Mr. Speaker, better is possible, and it is not going to happen while Christopher Luxon remains in this job. We've now discovered there's only one National MP, if you listen to their spin, who was willing to stand up and say, enough's enough and this just isn't good enough. I don't think that's true. I'm pretty sure there are a lot more of them, because they weren't willing to stand up and defend Christopher Luxon before the meeting, so why should New Zealanders believe that they were actually right behind him? Better is possible, Mr. Speaker. Practical cost of living support for Kiwis, free visits to the doctors and free prescriptions, public transport fare caps, help to put solar on the roofs of Kiwi houses, supporting the 97% of Kiwi businesses that are small businesses, tax write-offs for small business asset purchases, increasing the GST registration threshold, the first time that's happened since 2009, making sure businesses' invoices are paid on time, making sure small businesses get a fair share of the government work that gets out there. Those are things this government could be doing if they were focused on Kiwis, focused on supporting New Zealanders rather than focused on themselves. But that is not where their attention is. Their attention is only on themselves, saving their own jobs, fighting amongst themselves, undermining the Prime Minister, who has always been undermining them, not focused on fighting every day for the New Zealanders who are regularly struggling. Mr. Speaker, better is undoubtedly possible, but it is not going to happen with this government. Any three of the parties in this government being re-elected to government is simply going to mean more of the same. We can do better. A future made in New Zealand, by New Zealanders, for New Zealanders. Keeping our best and brightest Kiwis here at home. Not calling them wet, whiny and miserable, but making a country that's worth staying in. Backing our Kiwi small businesses so they can thrive. Getting Kiwis back to work. That is what the government should be focused on. Tackling the cost of living. Not fighting amongst themselves. Not trying to defend the indefensible. Not trying to pretend the leadership coup didn't actually happen, or the failed leadership coup didn't actually happen. Mr. Speaker, better is possible. It's clearly not going to happen under this government, so it is time to change it.
1: Mr. Speaker. The Honourable Simeon Brown.
9: Well, Mr. Speaker, I rise on behalf of the National Party in this debate, and I tell you what, Mr. Speaker, Chris Hipkins was trying to prove that he can speak for 10 minutes without saying the word tax. That's all he was trying to do. He tried to roll down the clock just to prove that he could spend 10 minutes not talking about tax. Well, I can tell you what, Mr. Speaker, New Zealanders listening at home know exactly what Chris Hipkins has got in store for them, and it's more taxes.
4: That's right.
9: More taxes.
4: And Willie.
9: More taxes. And Willie Jackson has just got up off his chair. He's really interested in not only a streaming levy, which suddenly has just disappeared off the website, but of course he also was musing on Friday about the land tax, which the Labor Party has taxes for New Zealanders, and that's exactly what they're trying to focus away from, because they know that their taxes are hurting them in the polls, and they don't want to talk about them. They want to talk about anything other than their capital gains tax, their 45% top tax rate, their asset tax, their inheritance tax, their digital tax, their gift tax, their business tax, their rentals tax, their land tax, their ute tax, their streaming tax. They're trying to hide and not talk about anything else. They'll have to talk about anything else other than tax. Well, Mr. Speaker, I rise on behalf of the government to respond to the urgent debate regarding the removal of Chris Pink from the ministry. I'll keep my remarks brief, Mr. Jackson. The events of last week have been well traversed in the media. The actions of Chris Pink ultimately made his position in Cabinet untenable, and as such he was removed from his portfolios and they have been reallocated to other ministers. Paul Goldsmith has picked up Defence, Veterans, Space, GCSB and NZSIS. Simon Watts
4: has become Minister for Building and Construction. And, Mr Speaker, that is the end of the matter. Thank you very much.
15: Thank you, Mr Speaker. I find it an interesting reflection of our Prime Minister that he is capable of dismissing one of his own ministers for challenging whether he is the PM that New Zealanders deserve, yet he did not and cannot find the spine to fire his own Minister of Foreign Affairs.
5: Don't make it worse by throwing in words like that, which you know have caused trouble in the past. Just carry on.
15: Mr Speaker, it's a really relevant point that we are debating, which is that a minister has taken the fall on his own individual shoulders, that the Prime Minister is claiming that one minister on his own was primarily responsible for a leadership challenge, and that minister has been rapidly removed from his cabinet portfolio. It is really relevant to then highlight why the Prime Minister has not been able to find the same spine to why that minister was not able to take swift action to also hold his Foreign Affairs Minister to account for what the Prime Minister himself has acknowledged were racist, unhelpful remarks that were actually anti-foreign affairs. Mr Speaker, and so it is beholden on the Green Party to highlight that particular lack of action when we have seen the Prime Minister, for the sake of his own job, take swift action. Mr Speaker, the thing about this debate is that Foreign Affairs Minister's statements were not the first time, and even just in this term, under the same Prime Minister, that Foreign Affairs Minister spoke outwardly unacceptable and racist remarks towards New Zealander Filipino MP, New Zealander Mexican MP, New Zealander Chinese-born MPs. And then the latest remark just this year, again towards New Zealander Chinese MPs. The thing about those racist remarks is they are not just about the MPs in this House. They never are. The migrant communities have been very, very clear that has caused harm to entire communities, but not to just migrant communities, to relationships between all communities with our migrant communities, and also recognising that they are also us. We have mokopuna who are mixed whakapapa, and so that was damaging to foreign affairs, but it was damaging to community relationships right here. And we saw the Prime Minister needing someone to take a fall for challenges to his leadership swiftly, I think within 24 hours perhaps, of the Prime Minister trying to tell the country that he has the full support of his caucus. We saw that to not be true. How on earth are we supposed to believe that? So less than 24 hours later, the Prime Minister took action and held that minister to account. We are simply highlighting where is the rapid accountability from a Prime Minister who supposedly is able to lead a caucus, to lead a cabinet, and yet time and time and time again has allowed for harmful, outwardly racist, derogatory, anti-foreign affairs remarks to be consistently targeted at New Zealander MPs. And we know that Foreign Affairs Minister consistently does that because he intentionally wants to lay blame for the fact that so many New Zealanders are struggling to live affordable lives, the fact that so many New Zealanders are worried about the harm that this government is doing to their environment, the fact that so many New Zealanders can see undue influence in this government, and the Foreign Affairs Minister wants to consistently distract away from that real cause. which is the prioritising of corporate interests over ordinary, everyday New Zealanders. Where is the Prime Minister's leadership and accountability for a Foreign Affairs Minister who is anti-Foreign Affairs, who consistently makes heinous remarks that are racist but that are harmful to all of our mokopuna, including in the playgrounds and in our communities?
5: Simon Corr.
2: Thank you, Mr. Speaker. The Ag Party is disappointed to lose such a collegiate

0: David Seymour pointed out the bleeding obvious nearly a decade ago, and it's only getting ACT back in government to drive that reform. And with Chris Penk as the minister able to deliver it, we now have sense in the way building earthquake risk is managed. We've introduced a professional self-certification regime for building professionals, and we've moved away from joint and several liability towards proportionate responsibility and insurance. There's still much to do to achieve ACT's agenda in government, particularly giving trusted builders an alternative to council consenting. We have made some progress with setting up a National Building Consents Authority, which I've heard from many in the sector, including councils, that it's actually much more efficient. They're getting turnaround much faster in consents, and a lot of dumb questions are no longer being asked of builders. So Minister Penk, in his time as a minister, made substantial progress on policies that ACT campaigned on, and that we were proud to get into our coalition arrangement with our national colleagues. For the opposition, Minister Penk delivered more good policy than the opposition could ever dream of. He delivered something in his time as a minister that no member of the former government, the Labor government, could ever dream of. And when it came to representing his electorate of Kaipiriki Maharangi, that's north-west of Auckland, that's from Kumeu, Huapai, Helensville, up to Wellsford, Warkworth and Maharangi on the east coast of Auckland, he sought practical solutions for the problems facing the people in his electorate, particularly those significant infrastructure issues that have been revealed after the 2023 anniversary weekend floods in Auckland. He advocated for residents concerned about the impacts of ongoing residential development, particularly fast-track developments, where there was a lack of infrastructure, like roading, transport, pipes, and of course, all of those flood management, stop banks and other things that keep people's homes safe, but also enable us to develop our communities, particularly in fast-growing places like around Kumeu, like around Warkworth and the coasts on both sides of Auckland, where people want to live. They want to have a home with enough space for a trampoline in the backyard and to park a boat on the driveway. And Chris Penk understood that, and he represented the people of Kaipiriki Maharangi very well. And that's why in this election, the people of Kaipiriki Maharangi are going to have a choice as to who should replace Chris Penk as their MP and their representative. They could have more of the same. They could have these opposition candidates who may or may not have any experience in local matters. Or potentially they might choose to select Parliament's only civil engineer. That's right. I'm standing as a candidate in Kaipiriki Maharangi, and I offer to those people and to all the other people of New Zealand experience as a civil engineer how we fix infrastructure, how we fund and finance it, including through the private sector, and of course how we deliver resource management reform so that people can have a say about development in their community. But when it comes to building the infrastructure and actually unlocking New Zealand's potential, ACT has the answers. I'll be proud to represent ACT and offer the people of Kaipiriki Maharangi a choice when it comes to the election in November. Thank you, Mr. Speaker.
1: Does the member want to take an extra 5 seconds to add his authorisation to that? The Honourable
2: Mr. Speaker.
1: My apologies. The Honourable Jamie Arbuckle. Jamie Arbuckle.
3: But thank you for that, Mr. Speaker. That may be something that comes after November the 7th. So, Mr. Speaker, I rise on behalf of New Zealand First in this urgent debate. The decision we are reflecting on is a decision for the Prime Minister. That decision has been made by the Prime Minister, but obviously there's some portfolios that have moved. One of them of those portfolios is the defence portfolio, and all I could say is, Mr. Speaker, on November the 7th, help is on its way with an increasing number of New Zealand First MPs.

0: and a very experienced person coming back to this House. Thank you.
1: Debbie Naudu-Pakka.
2: Thank you. First of all, we are here to talk about the decisions that were made last week. And it's a real hoha for those of our people out in Aotearoa who have had to endure some of the highest power bills, who are now experiencing increased Māori unemployment, who are having to worry about not just how they're going to pay their power bills, whether they're going to get their right entitlements with the winter heating, energy heating assistance. Our health services are really experiencing hard times. We're watching clawback on public services. We're watching hits within te tiriti, hits within education. And in the meantime, we've had to watch a government decide and fight about who should be the Prime Minister, who deserves to have jobs. And the hardest part about all of this is that while that's going on, we've been hearing the government tell us, you know, trust us, we're going to get this right. What happened last week was that a man who had been given one of the highest ministerial positions in charge of defence and security and barely had it for 4 months was removed. And he was removed because he was apparently, singularly, solo, on his own, responsible for the bringing down of a Prime Minister. Solely, singularly, on his own, this government is asking us to believe that and trust and to take on the confidence that the Prime Minister said that he had. And the thing that's really difficult to understand in this process is at what stage did the Prime Minister decide that this minister of that high ranking had become untrustworthy? How many months into the job did the Prime Minister decide that he needed to force immediately the Minister of Defence and Security out of his post? What conversations happened? Are there others? How long was the Prime Minister going to sit on this situation? And you know, we should be really concerned because we did have some of the most senior politicians in this country holding that portfolio. There's been no explanation other than the fact that he singularly, solo, on his own, was part of a coup. And that doesn't sit well with us because motions have to be seconded. Conspiracy has co-conspirators. And we're not hearing that. So we've been asked as a nation, while everyone's suffering and enduring some intolerable pain, to believe that that was just a little rotten egg on its own and everything else has been removed. And that doesn't sit with the mana that we know that Chris had out in the community. And Chris was in the Navy and he worked alongside Māori who hold him in high esteem. In fact, some of the feedback about him is that he was one of the better human beings on that side. In fact, he was extremely uncomfortable with some of the decisions that were being made. Cultural wars. And these wars were being asserted and led by the Prime Minister. And when we have Māori who are saying to us that he was a man of principles, that he was a man of high standard, and then we watch the public persecution of him on his own, to use a caucus on his own to remove the Prime Minister. And that doesn't sit well with us. Everyone here knows about leadership issues, but what we've been asked to believe as a nation is that that leadership issue was only down to one senior, responsible for our defence and our highest security minister. And if he served and is perceived as being one of the better ones, then what other better ministers are we expecting to be rolled next? Because we've seen a Prime Minister that allowed David Seymour to drive his Jeep up the steps. We've heard from my esteemed colleague in Greens what he allowed with the Foreign Affairs Minister. And I think that's what's not sitting well and why we needed to have this debate, is that we have seen this Prime Minister sign 2 years away of his leadership to Honourable Winston Peters and to David Seymour, all at the cost of holding that seat. And I think the biggest thing that we know is that Chris Pink, this honourable man, saw something and he knew it had to change. He knew that he was in a government where Chris Luxon is light, not L-I-G-H-T, L-I-T-E. and he dared to enact what the rest of the country are asking for, which is a change of Prime Minister, a change of government. And Te Pāti Māori asking for its candidate votes are saying exactly the same. Kia ora.
1: The Honourable Carmel Cipollone.
3: Mr Speaker, I do want to start by acknowledging the Honourable Chris Pink. He is a man who many of us would say through our own experience was a gentleman in every way. He is a man who served his country with distinction. He is a man who played the ball, not the person. And he is someone from across the House who many of us admire greatly. And so the starting point for my speech has to be an acknowledgement of that loss, someone who was deeply passionate about their portfolios and was here for the right reasons. And Mr Speaker, I'm looking across the House and I see many of the National members hanging their heads in shame, and they should hang their heads in shame. They have lost a good man as a result of that man standing up with the strength of his conviction and demonstrating some courage to actually say something about the fact that we have a Prime Minister who is deeply unpopular across the country, who has demonstrated time and time again that he is out of touch with everyday New Zealanders, and a man who made all the promises in the world before getting elected into government, elected as Prime Minister, that he would fix so many of the challenges that New Zealanders faced, not least of which was the cost of living challenge. And in fact, under his watch, everyone and the country has gone backwards. And then we had a man, Chris Pink, the Honourable Chris Pink, who dared to challenge the Prime Minister and to try and persuade his colleagues that actually they needed a change of leader if they were going to have any hope in winning back the trust and confidence of New Zealanders. And instead, his colleagues allowed him to take the fall, allowed him to be sacked as a minister, and then, of course, now to be standing down as a Member of Parliament altogether. It is a great loss, Mr Speaker, but an indictment on that side of the House. Mr Speaker, we do need to mention what is blatantly obvious to all Kiwis who watch this unfold over the course of the week. It is a distraction. It has served as a distraction. It has been a circus. Whilst every New Zealander is struggling to make ends meet, to pay the energy bill, to put food on the table, while there are thousands of New Zealanders who have lost jobs under the watch of that government, they've turned on each other and decided that instead of focusing on the things that are priorities to Kiwis, that they would just have this internal battle, and the Prime Minister would come out acting like he was the man because he had won his leadership position for a second time after being challenged over the course of months. It's instability, Mr Speaker. It's instability, and it doesn't provide the sense of security or the sense that the government is focused on what matters to New Zealanders, to all of New Zealand. It was a circus, and it was an internal battle that we saw unfold, and as a result, as I said, the Honourable Chris Pink is no longer here. But it comes off the back of coalition infighting across the course of this whole 3 years. You've got New Zealand First, you've got ACT, you've got National, all publicly turning on each other. You've got a Prime Minister who refuses to hold to account his members of Cabinet for much more abhorrent behaviour than what we saw Chris Pink involved in. We've got a Foreign Affairs Minister who has been denigrating our biggest trade partner, China. We've got another Minister in New Zealand First who's been making racist comments about our Indian community, and the list goes on and on and on. None of them were punished by the Prime Minister. But the one person in his own team who had the courage to stand up for what to many people would be deemed as right has lost his job as a result of that courage. This is a reflection of the weakness of the Prime Minister's leadership, and we all need to remember that.
1: The Honourable Paul Goldsmith.
4: Speaker, I rise to speak on this debate, and I'll keep my remarks short because there's a very large crowd here for Te Here Aunuku, and I don't want to hold them up any longer than necessary. The events of Mr. Pink's removal have been well traversed in the media over the past few days. Ultimately, as a minister in the cabinet, challenging the leader of the party, left his position in cabinet as untenable, and he was removed. He's been replaced by a couple of excellent ministers who will do their best to carry on the good work. And this government is determined to use every day that it has in the lead-up to the election to carry on its work to deliver for New Zealanders by fixing the basics and building a better future for New Zealanders here in this country.
1: The Honourable Kieran McNulty.
5: It is appropriate that we acknowledge those in the gallery that are here for the Te Here Aunuku Bill, but make no mistake, the Honourable Paul Goldsmith did not cut his speech short so that we could get to that bill. He cut his speech short because he doesn't want to talk about it. He doesn't want to talk about it because he's the member of a party that is in disarray and that is desperately trying to spin this as if everyone in the National Party caucus backs Christopher Luxon's leadership. Who believes that?
6: No
5: one. They don't even believe that. They don't believe it because they know it isn't true. How could the Prime Minister stand there at a press conference, which Erica Stanford's staff thought she was going to win, and was standing there waiting for her to come out, then tell everybody that he's got 100% support, then only a matter of minutes later, sack a bloke for challenging him? Mm-hmm. So there's the first count where it doesn't stack up. The second one is you've got front bench ministers of the government refusing to pledge support to the Prime Minister. There's the second point where it doesn't stack up. If the Prime Minister had full support, why would they need to drag every National Party MP down to Wellington to have a meeting at the cost of the taxpayer of over $35,000? They'll have us believe that they sat there for 3 hours giving each other hugs and high fives. What a load of rubbish. What a load of rubbish. They wanted to get rid of him. They tried for the second time. They bungled it for the second time. And the bloke that's taken the fall is actually a decent bloke, a bloke that is really well regarded across this house. And he is an honourable man, and that is why he's keeping his mouth shut right now. But if only he had the freedom to be able to tell the full story that everybody knows is the case, that just for the mere nature of it, no one goes up alone. If this was one bloke stirring trouble, they wouldn't have called the meeting. If it was one bloke stirring trouble, this wouldn't have happened twice. He was a stalking horse, and everybody knows it. And there are two people that were fighting amongst each other that were trying to take the leadership, and Chris Bishop and Erica Stanford, and the only reason one of them didn't do it is because neither of them would step aside. And in the end, they decided not to do it, and they forgot to tell Chris Pink, and he went over the top, and he found out, like most of them will find out eventually when times get tough, they don't have mates that are willing to stand alongside them, and he is the one that paid the price. This is a shameful affair and another example of a government that is not focused on New Zealanders, it's not focused on the cost of living, or on unemployment, or on homelessness, or on jobs, or on housing. They're only focused on themselves. And this is a desperate bid to try and distract attention away from one solid fact. Anyone that watches this debate will see it to be true. The ACT Party are desperately trying to take the National Party's votes. The New Zealand First Party are trying, and I have to admit not very well, but giving it a go nonetheless, of trying to take National Party votes. National Party are stuck in the middle when they are bleeding. They are bleeding themselves dry. They're losing left, right and centre, and I think they will be decimated, and frankly, they deserve to be. Why should New Zealanders give them another chance Why should New Zealanders back Christopher Luxon when his own mates don't even back him? Why should they back a National Party who is so incompetent they can't get rid of a useless leader twice? Imagine that. What a hit to the old self-esteem when Christopher Luxon outmanoeuvres you twice. Goodness me. You'd struggle to sleep if that was the case. But it is the case. And there are MPs on this side of the House in various seats, and I'm looking at them now. They won't be back. They won't be back because they rely on the list, or they won't be back because they're in a marginal seat. And how can they look their constituents in the eye and say that they are focused on the things that really matter to New Zealanders when actually, in a recess week, they spend their time plotting, they spend their time scheming, and then ultimately, they blew it. And now we're stuck with them. So thanks very much. You could have done the country a favour. You could have got rid of them. You had a second go, and you still buggered it up. And now we are stuck with him. We are stuck with a Prime Minister who goes around the country and talks down about New Zealand. He talks down about those that are downtrodden. He talks down about New Zealand businesses. He even talks down about his colleagues. How does that inspire this country? How can those New Zealanders that have left this country and turn around and look at this situation where this man is still our Prime Minister, who doesn't inspire hope, who doesn't drive us forward, only talks us down, why would they come back? They should have done us a favour and done the job and got rid of him in the first place.
1: The Honourable Louise Upston.
6: Mr Speaker, we've just heard a lot of fantasy and fairy tale from the other side. So let's look at a very simple fact of what has happened. We had one member of the Cabinet, the Honourable Chris Penk, who challenged the Prime Minister for leadership. In anyone's world, it is untenable to have the very privileged position in Cabinet and to have someone challenging the leader of that Cabinet. So he was dismissed. That is the fact. It is simple and clear. And Mr Speaker, this side of the House is very clear about our focus. That is on fixing the basics and building the future for New Zealanders. We've got a track record of the enormous gains that we've been making in turning the economy around, dealing with the cost of living pressures, making New Zealand communities and families safer, improving education and in health. And that's what this side of the House will continue to focus on with a strong Prime Minister in Christopher Luxon.
1: The time for this debate has expired. I call on Government Order Today, number one.
7: Te Helianuku Nelson Trent's Bill, third reading.
1: The Honourable Chris Bishop.
8: A legislative statement on the Te Helianuku Nelson Trent's Bill.
1: The legislative statement is published under the authority of the House and can be found on the parliamentary website. The Honourable Chris Bishop.
8: I move that the Te Helianuku Nelson Trent's Bill be now read a third time. Mr Speaker, on the 17th of December 2025, Mr Stafford, the trustees of Te Helianuku Trust and the Crown, signed an agreement to settle the long-running private law Stafford and Attorney General litigation, also known as the Nelson Trent's case. The agreement was signed here at Parliament and it symbolically marked an important shift. Mr Stafford's case was no longer in the domain of the courts. The parties had settled it and now turned their eyes to Parliament to give effect to aspects of their agreement. Today, Mr Speaker, the third reading of this bill marks another important shift. As the work of this House nears an end, the original promise of the Nelson Trent's nears realisation. Even while we debate in this chamber in the depths of a Wellington winter, across the Cook Strait, the days lengthen and dawn brings an air of aspiration and ambition. We once again have many Trust representatives who've travelled to Parliament for this occasion from across the Strait and elsewhere, including Mr Rory Stafford. I welcome you to Parliament and acknowledge those watching from other places around the motu. Tēnā koutou katoa. I acknowledge Mr Stafford for his dignified persistence throughout this process. This year marks 40 years of Mr Stafford's advocacy for the Nelson Trent's cause, including 15 years engaged in private law litigation. I also acknowledge Mr Stafford's whānau and supporters who've played a role over the last 40 years. It was a real honour, sir, to greet Matua Stafford and his whānau and supporters at Papatea Marae around 3.5 hours ago, alongside members of, I think, all parties in the Parliament. To the trustees of Te Herea Nuku Trust, tēnā koutou. As I remarked at the Marae, the trustees represent the next generations of descendants who will now build on the legacy and the vision of their ancestors. I especially acknowledge the trustees that negotiated the resolution agreement with the Crown and worked together to finalise the bill. Karenza Johnson, Jamie Tuta, Hemi Sundgren and George Stafford. Sir, as I think many members of the House know, the Nelson Tents case has a long and important history. The beneficiaries of the Trust know this case well. It's etched into their whakapapa. The courts have also acquainted themselves with this history. Since 2010, the Court of Appeal and the Supreme Court have both carefully detailed it at length in long judgments, and the High Court has now done so twice. At the first reading of this bill, I highlighted some of the history. This showed that Parliament too has a role in the acknowledgement of our nation's history. Indeed, the work we do here must be grounded in history. The physical reminders of this are all around us in this grand old house. Sir, I want to spend a bit of time in my speech today looking to the future. That is Parliament's most important and distinct role in our constitutional arrangements. When we make laws, they continue into the future. And that is the most valuable gift this House can offer the beneficiaries of the Trust. Briefly on the history. From 1845, the Crown became responsible for contractual promises made by the New Zealand Company to the customary owners of land in and around Nelson, Golden Bay and Tasman Bay. Those promises were part of the deal that led to the establishment of Nelson, and I acknowledge the MP for Nelson, Rachel Boyack. The lands the customary owners occupied would be excluded from the deal. Secondly, a tenth of the remaining land would be reserved for the benefit of them and their descendants. This is Nelson Tents. This reflected a shared vision of settlers coming to live among the customary owners. We need to state for the record, New Zealand's colonial government failed to keep the promises made to the customary owners. This was contrary to the rule of law, respect for property rights, and the law of trusts and equity. In 2024, the High Court found that based on these promises, the Crown held land on trust for the descendants of the customary owners and had done so ever since 1845. The signal to our government that working together to resolve the case was simply, in the words of my predecessor, the Honourable Judith Collins, who I acknowledge in the House today, as the right thing to do. And I pay tribute to her leadership as the former Attorney General for helping to resolve this issue. With Mr Stafford and his supporters, a resolution agreement was negotiated, which this government was proud to agree to in December 2025. As I say, that brought to an end 15 years of litigation, vindicated property rights, but also allowed the government to continue to deliver on its priorities in the top of the South Island. From December last year, the resolution agreement has already bound the parties. This bill is not required to give effect to the main components, but rather to give effect to some aspects of it and to remove legal obstacles from its practical workability. The ownership of the trust land has already been determined by the courts and recognised through the agreement. The Crown has paid the trust for the shortfall in that trust land and the lost beneficial use of it over the last 180 years. The judgments from the courts and the agreement negotiated and signed by the executive neatly illustrate the respective roles of those two branches of government. What this bill will achieve for the future workability of the agreement is an equally good demonstration of Parliament's role as one part of that trio. The primary purpose of the bill is to provide for the transfer of legal title to the trust land from the Crown to the new trustees of Te Herea Nuku Trust. The Crown has come to appreciate in the last 2 years that it holds land on trust for the descendants and it has no desire to hold it any longer. While the agreement and this bill are about realising the original promise of the Nelson Tents, today the Crown can look beyond the ideas of our colonial predecessors. The historic arrangement of the Crown holding land for the benefit of the customary owners reflects a dated paternalism from the 19th century. In 2026, we are pleased for the trustees to take the title and responsibility for their own land. The trustees have deep connections to the trust land and its history. and with their ranges of experiences, they are the right people to look after it into the future on behalf of all beneficiaries. What that future holds is ultimately for the trustees and their people, and the government looks forward to seeing it unfold. The Finance and Expenditure Committee heard submissions that the agreement and the bill together provide for an intergenerational opportunity, especially in terms of reconnection of people to place. The committee heard also how this notion is reflected in the Trust's new name, Te Here Anuku. The trustees explained that this name speaks to the reconnection of the descendants to the land, and through that, the connection of the generations who carried this cause historically to the generations yet to come. It was very moving this afternoon, sir, to hear Mr. Stafford talk about how this case was always about the future, always about the descendants yet to come and yet to come after that. The Trust Endowment will provide a foundation for identity and opportunity, and with the compensation already paid under the agreement, together with the transfer of title to the Trust land, should ensure that the foundation is deep-rooted and durable. It is worth noting the nature of the Trust land is unique, previously held by the Crown for government purposes, in many cases for a long time. That has meant the Crown and wider New Zealand have come to have their own kinds of interests in some of the land. Historically, these respective interests have become entangled. It's been unfair and untidy. The bill reflects that after all these years, some of these respective interests cannot be completely severed, but they must be set out cleanly in law with the starting point that the land is Trust land. The bill therefore provides for future arrangements so that some Trust land may continue to be used for conservation, reserve, education or other government purposes. For example, we've reached agreement regarding public access to and enjoyment of important areas and reserves, including a seamless transition. Mr. Speaker, there is not enough time in a third reading speech to express all of the history and all of the hopes and foundations for the future. But I would like to conclude, sir, by repeating what I said at Papatea Marae today, which is that this case and its resolution and its settlement represents Parliament at its best, unanimously coming together to vindicate property rights and the rule of law. And frankly, with 80-odd days to go until the election, and we've just heard a robust backwards and forwards about various aspects of that, it's Parliament acting at its best, and I think we could all do with a bit more of that. Mr. Stafford's case has been one concerning land, promises and persistence. We are proud to resolve it on behalf of the Crown. The fact that the Crown can now enjoy a moment of pride at this stage of a long and sometimes bitter history of the Nelson Tents is a great credit to two things. The dignity, humility and persistence of Mr. Stafford and the customary owners. And secondly, the capacity of New Zealand with our systems of law and our government to genuinely look to the wrongs of the past and vindicate rights in the present and forge a just and durable future. To Mr. Stafford, your whānau and supporters, it's a privilege to host you here for the passage of this important piece of legislation. Please carry the words and best wishes of this House with you as you go forward into a new day for your land and your people. Tēnā koutou, tēnā koutou, tēnā tātou katoa.

0: 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Mr. Speaker, it is a privilege to stand in this House at the third reading of the Te Here Anuku Nelson Tents Bill. I begin by acknowledging the descendants of the original customary owners of the Nelson Tents, the trustees of Te Here Anuku, Kaumātua, whānau, and all those who have carried this kaupapa across generations. To those seated in the gallery and watching from the Beehive Theatreette and online, greetings. Today is the result of persistence, determination, and an unwavering commitment to justice. Mr. Speaker, for those of us who represent Te Tauihu in this House, this bill is deeply personal. The history we are discussing today is not abstract. It is a history written across the landscapes we know so well. Te Tai o Aorere, Mōhua, Whakatū, the Waimea Plains, and the bays, rivers and whenua that generations of whānau have remained connected to despite every obstacle placed in their path. The story of the Nelson Tents is woven through our region and through the lives of people who never stopped fighting for recognition of a promise that was broken. The expectation was that one tenth of the land would be reserved by the Crown for the customary owners and their descendants. That promise was not honoured. That promise was broken. Over time, much of the land that should have remained available to whānau was lost. The impacts of those decisions have been felt across generations. This bill follows years of litigation and advocacy. It follows the landmark findings of the courts and the resolution agreement signed in December 2025. Most importantly, it follows the determination of whānau and leaders who refused to accept that injustice should simply be left unaddressed. I want to acknowledge those individuals who have played a significant role in this journey, and I'm going to mention one person, otherwise I risk getting in trouble for not mentioning everyone, and that is Rory Stafford, and the many others alongside him who devoted years and in some cases decades to pursuing justice. That work from Mr. Stafford has ensured that future generations will inherit not only recognition of what occurred, but also a foundation for the future. It's important I also acknowledge the role of Whakatū Incorporation in this kaupapa. Across generations, Whakatū has helped to hold the history of the Nelson Tents, support the pursuit of justice, and keep alive the responsibilities and aspirations of the descendants of the original customary owners. Their leadership and stewardship have been central to ensuring the story remained visible, understood, and acted upon. At its heart, this bill provides for the transfer of legal title and land from the Crown as former trustee to the trustees of Te Here Anuku Trust. It recognises what the courts found and what the Crown has now acknowledged, that these lands and assets are held for the benefit of the descendants of the original owners. This legislation is therefore about more than administrative arrangements. It is about restoring the ability of descendants to exercise their rights and responsibilities through their own trust and governance structures. It is about providing certainty for the future, and it is about creating opportunities for generations yet to come. I have spoken previously in this House about the importance of recognising the history of Te Tauihu honestly. We cannot build strong communities if we ignore the grievances that continue to affect people today. Acknowledging those grievances and taking meaningful action to address them strengthens all of us. For Nelson, Tasman and Mōhua, this moment is significant. The descendants of the original owners have maintained their connection to these lands despite the many obstacles placed in their path. Their resilience has been extraordinary. The passage of this bill cannot undo the losses of the past, but it represents an important step toward making things right. The bill also recognises the particular importance of Abel Tasman National Park, a place treasured by people across Te Tauihu and by visitors from around Aotearoa New Zealand and the world. I am aware there has been some inaccurate commentary in the public domain about what these arrangements mean.
1: That's right.
0: It is important to be clear. This legislation does not close the Able Tasman to the public, nor does it diminish the obligation to care for this extraordinary coastline. The arrangements acknowledge both the rights and of the beneficiaries of Te Here Anuku Trust and the strong public interest in continued access, conservation and careful stewardship. The Able Tasman Coast Track and Totoranui campsite will continue to be available for the public, with bookings and access carrying on as normal under the agreed arrangements. The settlement agreement and the associated legislation recognise that justice for the descendants of the original owners can sit alongside the ongoing protection and enjoyment of places that are deeply valued by the wider community. But let me be clear, this land always has and always will belong to the Trust. I acknowledge the constructive work undertaken throughout the legislative process, including the consideration of submissions by the Select Committee and the engagement that has occurred to ensure the Bill can effectively implement the resolution agreement. I acknowledge Crown Law and the officials across agencies, especially the Department of Conservation and Te Puni Kokiri, who have supported this work with care, professionalism and attention to detail. Finally, I acknowledge, and she's here today, the Honourable Judith Collins for her role in progressing this legislation through the House and for the work undertaken to support the resolution being given effect in law. Thank you, Judith. Today is a reminder to us all that justice can take far too long. The fact that this issue has persisted across generations speaks to the importance of governments being willing to confront historical wrongs and work alongside communities to resolve them. The story of the Nelson Tents is ultimately a story of endurance. It is a story of people who never gave up on what was promised to their tupuna. It is a story of communities holding fast to their history, their identity, and their rights. Mr. Speaker, I'll just go off script briefly, because when I was notified by the Attorney General's office last year about an upcoming meeting I'd been called to, that I couldn't attend because I was under general anaesthetic, I had to send a staff member on my behalf, and we had a bit of conversation about what we could be being called to. And I said to people, please, please, could it be that the Crown has settled the Nelson Tents? And so I was very emotional and pleased that I'd been right in my guess, but also so pleased that this day had finally come. So thank you. As this bill passes its final stage, I hope we reflect not only on the injustice that gave rise to it, but also on the opportunities that now lie ahead. Te Here Anuku Trust will carry forward the aspirations of those who came before and support the well-being and advancement of future generations. Today is not just an important day in Parliament. It is an important day for Te Tauihu. It is an important day for the people of Whakatū Nelson, for the communities of Tasman and Mōhua, and above all, for the descendants of those whose rights were recognised through this resolution and now this legislation. To the descendants of the original owners, many of whom are here today with us, to the trustees and to all those who have worked tirelessly to reach this day, thank you for your leadership, your perseverance and your vision. Today is a day where we remember, we celebrate and we move forward. Nō reira, tēnā koutou, tēnā koutou, tēnā tātou katoa.
2: Speaker,
3: My understanding of this call is it going to be a split call? Steve Abel.
2: Kia ora, Mr. Speaker. Tēnā koutou ngā uri o Te Here Anuku. It's good to see you in the gallery today for this third reading. It is a momentous day, and colleagues across the House have rightly acknowledged that. One of your kaikōrero in the whare nui today spoke of the Kumututu stream, I believe I've got that name right, that runs under the road to the sea here in Pōneke. We know the value of daylighting streams, and through this resolution, Te Here Anuku, you have daylit justice. You have daylit justice for your people but perhaps more profoundly for the whole country. Because when justice is truly done, everybody benefits, including those who are dragged to the table unwillingly, including the Crown that has resisted and fought you for these decades. And through your determination and your persistence and your perseverance, you have brought us to a place of self-reflection where the Crown itself says, I want this justice too. And for that, we can but thank you as a Parliament and as a nation, because you have allowed us to reflect on ourselves and say, what does honourable kāwanatanga look like? And what does it feel like? It feels like doing the right thing. And when justice is done for one, it is done for all. And previous governments were not able to see that. And you'll hear us in this House lament and deride and rage against this government for its injustices against Māori. But here today, with this bill, we stand in unanimity and we recognise the intention and the goodwill that was expressed through, first, the former Attorney General, Judith Collins, and now carried over to the current Attorney General, Christopher Hipkins, to bring justice to this Parliament. What did I call you? Sorry, mate.
3: You got your Chris's mixed up.
2: There's too many Chris's. Well, there's one less now. I'm sorry. I didn't mean to go there. Christopher Bishop. My apologies.
3: The Honourable Christopher Bishop.
2: The Honourable. Where was I?
3: You were directing your speech to the Speaker, of course, and not using
2: I was. So I know we're allowed to say some yours. Yeah. The special acknowledgement must go to Rory Stafford, and I know many people have said that. But I also know that many have stood with him, and there are many here in the gallery today and that have passed on who should be acknowledged for their part in this long struggle. I want to also reflect that some in the Select Committee process were anxious that this might lead to other injustices. People who have interests in the same rohi. It is my sincere hope that in the spirit of seeking the best interests for the long term of all, that Te Here Nuku will find pathways to make this work for all. I also want to reflect on the anxieties of Mr. Nick Smith, just briefly. I am certain that Te Here Nuku will do at least as good a job, if not a better job, of looking after the taonga species and those magnificent ecologies of which they are the kaitiakitanga. I have no uncertainty of that. We certainly commend this bill to the House today, Mr. Speaker. Kia ora, Te Here Nuku, Rory Stafford. It is a good day. It is a good day for Aotearoa New Zealand. Kia ora.
1: Tēnā koe, Mr. Speaker.
3: Tēnā koe, Mr. Speaker.

0: Mr. Speaker, the waiata I shared was a lament for all those who have gone before us and the generations that have passed waiting for justice. And as the uri of Te Herenga Nuku, the Nelson Tents, gather today for the conclusion of a really long and hard-fought, drawn-out process, it is our opportunity to acknowledge we move too slow. We move too slow as a government and as a country to understand the fraught nature by which kāwanatanga had done harm in the past, had been matapiko in closing the door for generations to the pleas of the hau kāinga, and now through your fight we have finally come to a point where justice will finally be served. And so it's an acknowledgement of the Waitangi Tribunal claims. It's an acknowledgement of evidence shared. The stories and the histories now are part of a public record that we might all learn the stories of our districts and our rohe, but also for the perseverance of those of our family elders, such as Papa Rore, who led out and continued humbly to say, now is the time. At what point are we going to be able to sit at a tepu and see justice served? And so you should not have had to go to the courts time and time again. You should not have to have done that, but he tauira koutou. And so acknowledging wakatū and supporting the waka, but also he tauira koutou for the other tents across the motu. For you have fought the fight for your uri, but taught us a really good lesson as well. So I share the same sentiments as my colleague Steve Abel. He mea ako mo tēnei whare kāwanatanga. Me pēhea tēnei whare e tūtuki ēnei momo takahitanga ki runga i te wī Māori, ki runga i te tika me te pono. And ko tai te wā. So thank you for your patience. Thank you for your fortitude, and thank you also for your persistence in not allowing this issue to go away. And it has been in this generation that finally justice is finally being served. And acknowledging the trustees and the fiduciary responsibility that the new trustees will have on behalf of the descendants and the uri, it is now time to think about how do we maximise the opportunity, maintain those connections, and look for that brighter future for tomorrow. And that's the exciting part, finally. Finally, to be able to turn the page and close one door, but open up the new opportunities for culture, for language, for heritage, for kaitiakitanga, because as iwi Māori, we want to be good kaitiaki. And that will not be lost in what happens from tomorrow as Te Here Ngānuku stands up and becomes the rightful kaitiaki of lands, assets, whenua, ēnei taonga tuku iho, mō koutou o te rā mō tātou. 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Kia ora.
1: Cameron Luxton.
2: Thank you, Mr. Speaker. This bill is the right thing to do after such a long and fraught history. The Te Here Anuku Nelson Tents Bill will pass today. May I take a moment to acknowledge Mr. Rory Stafford for your tireless work that we've heard so much about, for your present, the past and the future. This bill ends and provides an outcome to a lengthy court proceeding that has been well transversed in this contribution by members to the House. I also acknowledge the former Attorney General, the Honourable Judith Collins, who is in the House today, who took it by the chain, this final step, and the Honourable Chris Bishop, who's sending it to the finish line. This bill will provide framework that balances recognition and access, and at the end of this year, my family will be enjoying the hospitality and the wonderful green and blues and oranges and yellows of the Abel Tasman Great Walk. This is an end of decades of litigation, but a serious amount has been learnt from it. It's a good example of Parliament implementing a negotiated legal settlement in a clear and orderly way, and the Aranui of patience and justice that you have undertaken to get here. We acknowledge everybody here today. Thank you, Mr. Speaker.
1: Mr. Speaker,
3: I
1: rise on behalf of New Zealand First. E ngā mana, e ngā reo, e ngā rangatira mā, tēnā koutou, tēnā koutou, tēnā tātou katoa. To Whakatūink, haere, Ngāti Koata, Ngāti Tama, Ngāti Rārua, Te Āti Awa, haere, haere, haere, Aturā. To Te Here Anuku, welcome to this house where you have been through such a long journey and now you have arrived. To Mr. George Stratford, respect. I see up there the Crown Law Office. I just want to pay some tribute to you because you helped us that were in the Select Committee to guide us through the nuances. It was very welcomed, and because we pushed and we wanted the answers and you gave them to us, and it allowed us to get to a place of unanimity in deciding on this bill. To Dame Patsy Reddy and Peter Tapsell, Crown Negotiators, thank you for your hard work. To the Right Honourable Judith Collins, thank you for shepherding the Nelson tents finally to this final stage. Thank you for that. The bill formally recognises that the Crown has held approximately 3,250 hectares of land in trust for the descendants of the original customary owners in Nelson, Tasman and Golden Bay since 1845. The bill transfers the legal title to these lands from the Crown to the trustees of Te Here Anuku Trust, who were appointed as replacement trustees by the High Court. It establishes ongoing management arrangements for the trust, and that remains part of the Abel Tasman National Park and various public reserves, ensuring continued public access. And we did notice also Steve Abel referring to the Mayor of Nelson having some reservations along those lines. Well, it does ensure that the Abel Tasman National Park Great Walk continues to operate via mandatory 25-year licence back to the Crown. Mr. Speaker, during the process we explored extensively settling third-party rights that have arisen under Crown trusteeship. There was a lot to be discussed, the nuances of that, the nuances on long-term public access, the nuances on governance even. And I'm sorry to see that Huhana is not here at the moment, because I remember a point during our discussion that Huhana and I looked across and we said, well, who's going to be looking after this? There has been some discussion around who is in charge, who are the governors, and so on and so forth. And we looked at each other and we went, well, actually, that's for Murray to decide. They'll figure that out. We can step back. It was one of those times where we came together and transcended party lines. Today, and when historical errors are laid bare by our highest courts, we have the maturity as a nation to correct them. This is entirely human. It's about resolution. It's about property rights. It's about justice. And most of all, for me, it's about trust. After all, that is what a trust is supposed to do. It's to build and hold trust into the future. Mr. Speaker, New Zealand First is pleased to commend this restoration of justice and trust.

0: Sure.
1: Okay, the next call is a split call, but before that, if I can just remind members not to refer to the absence of another member as well. And I know this is an important debate as well, and when you use you and your, you do bring the speaker into the debate, and as much as I don't mind that. Let's try to keep that on standing orders. Split call, I call Debbie Ngā Rewapaka.
2: Tēnā koe, Tepika. E ngā uri o here anuku, e ngā whānau kua kawe e tēnei kaupapa, mō ngā waka tupuranga, tēnā koutou. A kei a koe te rangatira, Mātua Rōre Stafford, tēnei te mihi nui. Today is not simply the third reading of a bill. It is a moment in history for the first time, a huge moment that we get to see something that has been 180 years in the making and to make things right. It's a moment that was born out of promises made, obligations broken, whenua withheld, and generations of our people who refused to give up. The Nelson tents were part of the original arrangement for settlement whenua that was to be reserved for the customary Māori owners and their descendants, and that obligation was simply not honoured. The whenua was diminished, mismanaged, and alienated, and our people were left to fight for what was already theirs. For Mātua Rōre Stafford, that fight was 40 years plus. Governments have come and gone, ministers have come and gone, crown lawyers have come and gone, but Mātua Rōre has stayed. And I spoke with Mātua this morning. After 40 years of struggle, he said to me, "It's quite exciting." And then he gave me the lesson that I think sits at the heart of this whole kaupapa for all of us as Māori. Through the conflict, through the challenges, always stay focused on the kaupapa, not allowing the conflict to become bigger than the purpose, not allowing personalities to become bigger than the people, not allowing the pain of the struggle to make you forget why you started. Stay focused on the kaupapa, focused on the whenua, focused on your uri, focused on the mokopuna still to come. And his words to me this morning were, "Me haere mātou." We keep going. That is the story of this kaupapa. That is the story for te ao Māori. When the crown did not listen, me haere mātou. When the whenua was not returned, me haere mātou. When the courts seemed endless, me haere mātou. When the conflict was exhausting, me haere mātou. Keep going. And as someone who knows something of what it means to inherit displacement from whenua, because crown's decisions made generations ago to not remain in the history books. These kōrero live in the wealth of our tūpuna that they could not pass on. They live in the opportunities denied to our mokopuna. They live in the ache our people know when we look across the whenua that belong to our tūpuna. That is why the story of Mātua Rōre and Te Here Anuku moves and touches me so deeply. Because it tells every uri of the Aupatu something really important. Never mistake delay for defeat. Mātua Rōre took his fight through the Crown's own institutions, and ultimately the Supreme Court confirmed what the Crown owed enforceable fiduciary obligations to the customary owners. And today the Crown finally returns whenua to the people it belonged to. And in 2025, after generations of failure, the Crown was removed as trustee. I just want you to think about that. The Crown was not simply told about its mistakes. It was removed as trustee. And that is the scale of what has been achieved here. And today, through this bill, legal title is finally transferred from the formal Crown trustee to Te Here Anuku trustees to be held and protected for ngā uri. And that is what rangatiratanga looks like and feels like. There is a lesson in this, yes, for Parliament too. At a time when the Crown obligations to Māori are being questioned and weakened elsewhere in our laws, Te Here Anuku reminds us what happens when those obligations are treated as optional. The consequences do not disappear, they simply move to another generation and to the next, and eventually someone will put it right. And I acknowledge Honourable Judith Collins, who actually looks much better, by the way, for her role in doing what is right. And I will miss mihi to the right, Chris Bishop, for concluding and doing what is right. Today belongs to ngā uri, to those who carried this before Mātua Rōre, to the late Hohepa Solomon, to the many, many whānau.

0: who endured the hearings, the appeals, the disappointment, and the waiting. Your persistence has given us all an example of what it means to stay focused on the kaupapa when the struggle becomes too difficult. And that inspires me because every mokopuna of Raupatu wants the same thing. So today, we finally require the law to catch up with the truth. So mātua rore, after 40 years, me haere mātou. To every uri carrying unfinished Raupatu across this motu, me haere mātou. To our mokopuna who will inherit the results of what we choose to fight for, me haere mātou. Nō reira, I te ahua o tā tātou, tūpuna, ngā mihi aroha, kia koutou katoa.
1: Taka te veras.
2: 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Nō reira whānau, welcome. It's a funny thing for me to say to you all here, but here we are. Here you are, and I want to take a little bit of time to just talk about the importance of what's happening today and the importance of the work that our kaumātua have put in, not just for us, but for all Māori in this country. Because I'm sure that many of our people and the public won't quite understand that this settlement isn't just another settlement. And that this settlement actually doesn't have anything to do with Te Tiriti o Waitangi. This settlement is about this house upholding the depth and breadth of its own law. Which it has managed to ignore in this case for 180 plus years. Not just ignoring the nature and the obligatory nature and commitments of Te Tiriti o Waitangi, kao, the nature of ngā ture o tēnei whare. And that's an important thing for us to understand. And that's an important taonga for us to achieve and present to the rest of Te Iwi Māori. So there's a precedent being set, and it's an important one. It's so important that it deserves to be spoken about. We all know that the House has taken much maybe glee, but definitely spent a lot of time ignoring its treaty-based obligations, but quite simply ignoring its own obligations to the depth and breadth of its own law is quite a different thing. And here we are today, having held them to account to the depth and breadth of that law, and ka tū mai ko te here anuku, ka whakahokia mai ko ngā whenua, ka whakautua ki te pūtea, ngā ki taurangi ki hai tutuki. So although those things are the nature of redress and settlement, this is a time for us to think about how we move that forward. And for us to have all our mokopuna here, to see your kaumātua achieve this I tēnei rā in this time, our young people, you remember what happened here. You remember that you were here, that you were here with your kuia, that you were here with your koraua, and that this example that has been achieved today is an example not only for us, but for every iwi, hapu, whānau, marae across the country. Because the Crown, whether it be through the 10th Trust or any other mechanism that they use to settle this country, entered into the very same agreements based on the very same laws that, as I've said, are the depth and breadth of the mana of this house, and they too deserve to be upheld. 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
3: 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It's indeed an honour to speak to this third reading of the Te Here Anuku Bill and to look forward to the royal assent that will be given shortly by the Governor-General to enact legislation that has been long awaited for. To the iwi and to the various marae that are represented here today, whakatū and one tahua, waikawa, tua mātene, te āwhina, te horo, o maka, wairau pā, ukaipō, and no doubt other marae and pā and wāhi tapu that now have been confirmed in the beneficial ownership of the descendants of the customary owners of the Nelson Tents, but also very soon the legal ownership and the trustees of the Te Here Anuku Trust. We can use many terms and adjectives to describe Matua Rore, Auntie Lynn, and your pāhara keke, along with the many tupuna, tupua, tangata who have channeled us to this very moment. Whether or not it's steadfast or determined, tenacious or gritty, resolute, obstinate, persistent, doggedness, granite, or indeed the backbone. But what I see is an absolute channeling of mana tangata, channeling our mana tupuna for the responsibility of mana whenua and indeed mana moana and the belief and the faith in our mana atua. Over many years, we have witnessed the vacillation of this house and various officials throughout government and no doubt within the private and other communities in Nelson, Tasman and various other domains that have watched with great intensity where this mahi and where this matter has taken us. There's been obstinate and blatant and dismissive behaviours for this claim, but we have come to this moment where we can pass the third bill and of course see it enacted in due course. I wanted to acknowledge Matua Rore and Whai Lynn and your pāhara keke for being the kākahi whakairoiro and the kānai rere taha tū in this kaupapa. You have been kākākura and manu tātāriki, manu noho mātārai for this kaupapa and many others that are intersecting with this kaupapa. Not only you but others, of course, some of whom have passed, whether or not that was Whai, Eva Rickard or Kahu Kotua, or others that are still here with us today. And I just wanted to acknowledge in that opportunity the various chairs and secretaries of the Wakatū Incorporation, and of course, Te Kāhui Ngā Huru Trust. I've had the great privilege of witnessing Uncle Rore age well over time with this matter. And actually, Uncle, you look better today than you did 15 years ago when I first met you with the concern. Maybe it's just the nature of the moment and the wairua and the spirit that has channeled us here, but to know that this resolution is upon us and you have brought humility, dignity and integrity to our kōrero. You've even brought a degree of, I wouldn't call it sobriety, but a sombre mood, as our Minister Bishop has described it, to the House after the early machinations of parliamentary rigour. Auntie Lynn and the whānau, who have stood alongside with and for the whenua for this kaupapa, for the pā and the wāhi tapu, for the papakāinga that were left behind and not even included and didn't eventuate into Crown ownership places. Beyond that, like Te Mātū and Waikoropopu, Motoroa, and various other parts of the whenua there in Te Tauihi o Te Waka, and indeed some of the land that has been looked after but not owned by Te Papa Te Whai and the Department of Conservation over the past few years. I wanted to pay special tribute and acknowledge the Honourable Judith Collins. And this government, and indeed our party, that saw beyond some of the obstacles, the hesitancy, and the impatience of some of our colleagues and our forebears to dismiss this. I wanted to acknowledge the Honourable Judith with steel cap stilettos that ensured that this matter was prosecuted in a manner that not only befits the importance and the significance of the matters upon us, but actually recognises the investment over time. E mihi ana ki a koe e te honore, Judith. Your adroit leadership and acuity in progressing this matter to its ultimate denouement. That has been followed by Minister Bishop, who was here earlier today, with a pragmatic and practical approach to closing the matter out. One that indeed is not rooted in the Article 2 rights that we often describe as rangatiratanga, but one that recognises that the rule of law, property rights that come with the form of democracy that we live with here in Aotearoa New Zealand, and one that absolutely recognises the separation of powers and what goes with it. In the maxims of equity, of course, people come with clean hands and some that do not receive equity. But Matuarore, Whaelin, and the various whānau and owners, descendants of the customary owners, have come with clean hands, and not only that, have presented in a fair and reasonable manner. There were negotiations that preceded, and I'd just like to take the moment to acknowledge David Tapsell. I think someone said Peter Tapsell early on. But David Tapsell and Dame Patsy Reddy have done an exemplary and excellent job in progressing the specifics of the resolution agreement, but also some of the nuances that go with the legalities surrounding the transfer of trusteeship from the Crown to other parties. The spirit of the resolution is something that I think everyone in this House at this time, those who are here today and those who are apologies this afternoon, will retain and hopefully engender more of in future days ahead of us in Parliament in this term, but also Parliament and Government in future terms. I wanted to pay special acknowledgement to the negotiators, to my elder statesmen, Jamie Tuta, George Stafford and Hemi Sundron, for your approach, for your multifaceted personalities that helped curate and shape the resolution that we have today. But in particular, I want to acknowledge Karenza Johnston, he kahu kōrako, he kōtuku rerengātahi, for her absolute momentum, for her aroha, and also for her love for Uncle Rore and Auntie Lynn, but her love for whenua and moana. E mihi ana ki a koe, engari ki te komiti katoa, koutou toko whātapu, e hara i te toko toru tapu, e toko whātapu. E mihi ana ki a koutou. This resolution and the legislation that follows brings together quite an unusual but spectacular intersection of tikanga and ture. E kia ana te kōrero a te kōti, mā te ture anō te ture aki. And it has been, in this instance, one that exemplifies and symbolises that pepeha, that proverb of te kōti, te turiki, arikirangi. And in that moment, I just acknowledge some who have passed on, like Te Kepa Sterling, and others, that young girl Grinsel, that passed on recently, and those members of the whānau. It intersects tikanga and ture. And what I can see in the resolution that's been reached, but also the bill that is passing through its third reading today, is that te tikanga o te ture, or the actual custom of law, has prevailed. That custom in this instance not necessarily being the hard and sometimes terse common law, but a mix of equity, negotiation, and indeed, Honourable Collins, a touch of innovation. And with that, I wanted to acknowledge finally this house, the members of this house who have collated today, who are gathered today in a spirit of collegiality and whanaungatanga, or as we say it in Ngāti Hauti, brunaungatanga, to come and pass this through in a manner that even Willie Jackson must laugh at. That's hard to get a laugh out of Willie. So yes, indeed, the taitara or the legal title will now transfer from the Crown, and that actually ensures that I have less issues as the Minister of Conservation trying to figure out if I owe duties to both the customary owners and also the Crown. But it preserves, upholds and absolutely recognises that the ahikā of this land has never been cold, it has never gone out, it has never gone mātātou, but indeed burns now and into the future eternally. Tēnā koutou, tēnā koutou, tēnā tātou katoa.
1: Honourable Willie Jackson.
4: Kia koutou ngā uri o te tau, ihu ngā mihi kia koutou, I whakarangatirai a mātou I tēnei wā, e hōnare ki te kōrero kia koutou, e tika me mihi ki tō tātou pāpa, tō tātou rangatira, rore, a mihi kia koe e te pāpa, o tō kaha ki te kōkiri tēnei kaupapa, e mōhio mātou e ua ki te kōkiri te kaupapa, engari e te pāpa, a mihi kia koe I tēnei wā. 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Mr. Speaker, I was going to, as I said to a couple of people this morning, we were looking forward to, some of us were looking forward to this afternoon, and we were going to, some of us were going to give the government a bit of a swipe here and there, and then Chris Bishop shocked us, Mr. Speaker. He did the most fabulous speech at our hui this morning, and well, that knocked us right over, and there goes the speech, you know. A tremendous speech. I think we were all taken by that, and he's not here, so I want to acknowledge that kōrero, because you wouldn't have thought it was the same Bishop, if you were watching Question Time, Mr. Speaker, or the same Parliament. But I want to acknowledge his kōrero when he talked about unity and Parliament doing things differently. I want to acknowledge Judith Collins over here, because well done, well done. Shame it wasn't us. Shame it wasn't us. But I do want to say that. I want to acknowledge you for your kaha. Good, well done, Judith. And you are looking, you know, very stressless these days. And I say that sincerely to all the people here, because I was thinking about this kaupapa, and Tamapōtaka reminds me of it, that he likes reminding me on the quiet that it was this government that has put this kaupapa through. And sadly, he's 100% right. You know, we should have done it 5 years ago. Kia ora, Paul Morgan. I can see you pointing at me, and you're right. I'll never forget when we, as a Labour crew, went into your office, Paul, and you presented, and yourself and Corinda, you know, you two are just two of the unsung heroes. Your name's not being mentioned too much today, Paul, because I think you only got a few ruddy, but I'll mention it. I'll mention it, because you're a great advocate for your people, and I'm sorry we couldn't have done what we should have done. I'm sorry, you know, it upsets me sometimes how, whether it's Labour or National, that we always got to go back to court when you've got a clear case of justice. When you've got a clear case of justice. And our people fight on and on and on. And so, well done, Paul. Well done, Corinda. It's a shame. I shouldn't say that. But, well, it came under Judith and Tama and Tamapōtaka and Chris Bishop. And the main thing is we're there. And, you know, I wanted to tell the House that I was at a tangi last night. Uncle Kepa Sterling's tangi, and you mentioned Uncle Kepa. And we talked about this. At the hui, we were talking about, wow, what a settlement for our people down there. And we talked about the analogy between the Uncle Kepa and our karaua over here. Uncle Kepa Sterling lost 3 sons in one hit. 1 car accident, gone. 1986, gone. You would have thought that would be the end of his life, but he soldiered on for the next 40 years. and he built a school and he built our community. And I was thinking about our karawarore, same type of thing. You just soldier on. U ki te kaupapa. And so I wanna just remember Uncle Kepa now commend him for his efforts and his life and his whānau, but also, you know, we keep mentioning Rore, but he is such a tauira in terms of where we should go in terms of te ao Māori. So well done to him in terms of, well done to you, e te rangatira, because you are a great example of soldiering on and working with us. And I thank you, and I thank the people here today for not, you know, for not playing politics and just going forward. And this kaupapa is such a wonderful example, isn't it, Judith, of where we should be in this country. And what saddens me in some ways is the lack of media interest right now in this kaupapa. But maybe that's a good thing, because it just fires up people who think that 400 million is a huge amount of money to give to people, when we know that if you really wanted to work out what the economic loss was and what the people should be getting, we know, I think they'll get five times that amount, won't they, Judith? So I get disappointed with the lack of media of interest. No media people here apart from, I think, one up there, one reporter up there, because this is significant. This shows that the very way Parliament has behaved is the way this country should behave in terms of Māori issues, in terms of kaupapa Māori. This kaupapa will benefit all the people down there. The economy will thrive because of this investment in the people. It won't be just Māori people who will thrive. The whole economy will thrive. All the people will feel the benefits of the settlement. So I just think that when we were watching this morning and we saw the kōrero, beautiful kōrero coming from Rore Stafford and Chris Bishop and us working together, this is an example of where we should go, where we should be going in terms of this country. So I have hope. We have hope when we see Parliament coming together like this and we remember the advocate. So for the short time, I think, Parliament, you all here earlier, and so you saw what was happening between the two sides. But maybe this settlement, Mr. Speaker, gives us hope in terms of where we should go as a Parliament and where we should go as a country. So I just wanted to mihi to everyone here. You know, what a journey, what a history, what a what a plan that's going to be rolled out. And I hope that we can work things out in terms of the various factions. Nick Smith disappears with his petition altogether and doesn't promote the nonsense that he is promoting, because our people can manage things. Our people can organise that things. Our people can be trusted with these types of settlements. You know, they can be trusted. We do have a history. We're not going to block or bar Pākehā from going into different areas, as is implied with Nick Smith's petition. A man who should know better, because at various times he has been quite good in terms of support for kaupapa Māori. But for some reason he feels this need to come up with this stupid and idiotic petition, and we are where we are. So I want to mihi to everyone today who've come here. This is a celebration for you all. This is a celebration for the House. Again, I acknowledge the other side and the negotiators and the different rōpū and my friend over here who has been a very, very strong advocate for you. Lovely to have this Pākehā woman being a great advocate for you. We're really proud of her. And that's what it's about for us. It's not just a Māori thing, you know. It's not just a Māori thing. It's a partnership thing. And that's what we believe in this party. That's what most people believe in this House. And we can achieve this thing through partnership, through working together. And so I'm really proud of the way we've come together to get where we are today. So tēnei te mihi ki a koutou, he honore nui ki tōrero ki a koutou I tēnei wā. Tēnei te tino mihi ki a koutou, tēnā koutou, tēnā no tātou katoa.
5: Ryan Hamilton.
6: Thank you, Mr. Speaker. He mihi nui, he mihi mahana ki a koutou katoa, kua tai mai ki tēnei whare I tēnei rā whakahirahira. An emphatic welcome to all our visitors here today who have travelled to Parliament to witness and celebrate this historic correction and resolution. I had the privilege of attending Pipitia Marae earlier today with the Mihi Whakatau, which was awesome. There was a few speakers and one speaker, I believe, Manahi, started to speak and it was a great speech. Not that I can understand fluent te reo, but I said to Willie, is it meant to be this long? And he said, oh, it is going on a little bit long. And then I heard the MC use the term korero nui. And I was like, oh, is that what a long speech means? Or but then it could mean a big speech. But nonetheless, it was a great speech. And I'd say tino pai to that. This bill gives effect to the agreement reached following one of the longest running legal disputes in New Zealand's history, transferring legal title from the Crown as former trustee to Te Here Anuku Trust. Mā tēnei piri e whakamana te whakaitanga, whakatonga o tetehi o ngā tohi ture o roa, rawa atu o Aotearoa. Ā, ka whakapūmo I te māmaratanga me te tino pūmo mō ngā taha katoa. I also acknowledge and thank the Select Committee, which I had the privilege of chairing, and consideration of this bill, which went through with unanimous support. And I can tell you it's much easier chairing committee when you have unanimous support and everyone's on the same page. The unanimity reflects the significance of what we are achieving here today. And to be honest, the hard work was already done. As a committee, we just had to ensure that the legislation met the needs of the settlement, and we had some good help from robust counsel and the legal team, which I can see some in the gallery here today. So thank you for your work and guidance as we went through this process as a select committee. I'd also like to honourable, this is quite a mouthful, Judith Collins, previous Attorney General, for the work that you started, and it's great that you get to see it come to fruition here today. And it's amazing the work that we start continues beyond Parliament, and it's an important legacy we continue. And of course, the Honourable Chris Bishop, which you could tell was very proud of being at that ceremony today and acknowledging the work and the cross-party support that we achieved. Ka mātua Rory Stafford and all your associates in whānau, acknowledge you and your team. Today we acknowledge the past, but importantly we look to the future. And although I gave a little bit of banter to a long speech, to be fair, that was a pretty compressed ceremony that represents over 100 years of struggle. But the good news is today you're not going to be compressed by time limits. Once this passes, you're free to celebrate and dance and waiata for a long time to come. May today mark a new beginning, one of prosperity, well-being and good health for all those connected to this historic outcome and for generations yet to come. Nō reira, tēnā koutou, tēnā koutou, tēnā tātou katoa.
5: Aroma Williams.
7: Tēnā rā tātou I te whare pāremata. Tēnā koutou katoa ngā uri o Te Here Anuku, ngā iwi o te tau ihu. Nau mai, it is such an honour to stand here before you today in what I will always remember as a part of my career where we get to be here today to acknowledge 200 years of struggle, of battle for our history, of our kaitiakitanga, of our rangatiratanga. And for you today to stand here accompanied by the young people who have come along, our mokopuna, our rangatahi, for whom this is a new day. Kia hiwara, ka haia te ata. I want to make this speech to the young people who have come with you, to all of the young people I have seen gathering in Parliament in their school uniforms, to the young people who have come along with their parents. This is a day for you. When we talk about that new day which is dawning, there has been such a long struggle over a long night, and we have lost so many on the way. But this is an opportunity to start something which is new and in your honour.
8: I was 6 years old when my kaumātua kuia stood in the gallery for the passing of the Ngāi Tahu settlement. That was a day which I will always remember because my iwi got to settle and then stand alongside me at every important moment of my life. That in high school I was able to reach out to my iwi to support me in getting a career. In university I was able to receive a scholarship which sent me to law school and then to through a bachelor's degree in commerce. I was able to work with my iwi, not only in the first commercial job that I have ever had, but with my aunties and uncles checking in on me at my lunchtime, making sure that I was comfortable in a city that I had never lived in. I was also able to then take on work through connections of the iwi in the corporate world. I was then able to meet parliamentarians because my iwi supported me to do that. I was able to stand in this house and give the first speech in 2020 as a new MP, wearing a korowai, looking up at an iwi who had supported me through every stage of that. And when I had my babies, they received from my iwi a harakeke pepe pod where they could sleep and be assured of the arms of hundreds of kaumātua kuia who have gone before us, who supported them in the first days of their life. This is the most significant moment for so many uri who you have done this for. This is a moment where you have changed the history, not only for those who have come before you, but for hundreds of people right now who will see this day and remember what you have done, and for thousands and thousands more who will benefit from it for a generation to come. Thank you for such a long struggle, and thank you for coming here today to celebrate it with everyone. I also want to speak to just how much this means for a region. You know, the incredible work that has been done here is nation-building stuff. It's not only regional economic development, which will be incredibly significant for the region. It is also protecting a part of the country which is unparalleled in the world. It is beautiful. It is a system and an ecosystem which supports life that is unlike any other. The seabirds, the creatures that rely on your area are significant to the way that the world works. And for our young people to be able to see some of those species, it is imperative that you are able to reclaim that kaitiakitanga, which has always been yours, but what the Crown has done its best job to interfere in. This is significant not only for you, but it is significant for a region and all of the rangatahi who are watching today, who need to be able to enjoy that special place. So when we reflect on what is being done today, I think about all of those people who rely on your work to be able to enjoy this region, which is important to us all. I also want to acknowledge the Honourable Judith Collins. It is right that there have been mihi in this house to her for fiercely advocating for this settlement. It is right that we acknowledge not only the National Party's contribution to this, but the importance of a bipartisan commitment to those treaty settlements and to legislation like this, which are genuinely innovative and mean that young people grow up supported by their iwi, by their hapū, by their whānau, and by something institutional which is bigger than all of that, by a government that believes in Te Reti Waitangi and its constitutional commitment to those young people to reclaim their tino rangatiratanga, for rangatahi to reclaim their kaitiakitanga and to live as equal citizens in Aotearoa.
5: Dan Bidwar.
9: Nā koe e te pika. Tēnā koutou, tēnā koutou, tēnā koutou katoa. Nō mai, haere mai, welcome to you all today. I'd like to just acknowledge the significance of this occasion. 181 years you've all been waiting for this day. I have a huge amount of aroha for you all. It's been great to witness and hear some of the speeches. We need more of this in the House, don't we? More occasions where we agree on things that need to be done. And it's great to be here and to acknowledge the passing at the third reading of this significant piece of legislation. That isn't a treaty settlement, Mr. Speaker. It is actually something a bit more unique to treaty settlements. And having sat on the Māori Affairs Select Committee, I've been able to witness a number of treaty settlements. And the kaupapa is very much like the one we have today, where there is a lot of emotion, wrongs that have tried to be made right by the Crown, or in this case by other organisations, and but the kaupapa is trying to acknowledge the past and focus on the future, and that is what this piece of legislation seeks to do. It is really a matter of upholding trust law and the laws of this House. Mr Speaker, as a member of the Finance and Expenditure Select Committee, I had a brief moment to get in touch with this piece of legislation. I do wish to acknowledge the many submitters that made a submission, even if they didn't support the bill, and I do want to acknowledge the passion that the likes of Nick Smith and others had towards it. The committee simply, we did look at it very seriously, the issues that were raised around access as has been traversed in the House, and we were satisfied with the arrangements that have been made. We were satisfied with the trust and the kaupapa that they have to be guardians for the land, their land, your land, and therefore we did not make any significant changes. I also wish to acknowledge the various advisers that we have, and I see Jason in the room, TPK and PCO, for their guidance as we were bringing ourselves up to speed with what is quite a complex matter. And Minister Chris Bishop, when he referred this bill to the Select Committee, he did say this is quite a unique piece of legislation and it is quite complex. So that is why he referred it to the Finance and Expenditure Select Committee to have the mana in order to look at this with seriousness. So, Mr Speaker, I just want to again acknowledge those who have had a big role in bringing this piece of legislation to the House today. The Honourable Judith Collins, good to see you again. Minister Bishop, for taking the baton over and sticking with it to bring it through to the House. The negotiators, Matua Stafford, and all of those who have been a part of this significant piece of legislation. As my colleague Ryan Hamilton said, it is a chance to focus on new beginnings. And I'm an Aucklander, don't hold it against me, but having visited the Abel Tasman, Nelson area, what a significant, beautiful part of New Zealand, Aotearoa New Zealand. My wife and I have spent a Christmas and New Year's in that part of the world, and it is, like has been described in the House, a beautiful part, full of the richness and diversity of New Zealand wildlife. And it is a significant piece of land, and I know that going forward you will be good guardians for that. So without further ado, Mr Speaker, I commend this bill to the House. Nō reira, tēnā koutou, tēnā koutou, tēnā koutou katoa.
5: Vanushi Walters.
10: Thank you, Mr Speaker, and tēnā koutou katoa. It's an enormous privilege to speak at the third reading of Te Here Anuku, the Nelson Tents Bill. When I first became an MP, I was a little bit horrified to find out that everything we say in this place is taken down word for word. A rather horrifying experience, because there are a lot of things that are said in this House which potentially shouldn't stand the test of time. But this is one of those extraordinary days when acknowledgements should, and in fact they must. So please, if I could, I'd like to join my colleagues from across the House in acknowledging Rode Stafford, the trustees, Johnny McGregor, Mariana Stevens, Barney Thomas, Missy Takanoa, Jamie Tuta, Chief Executive Jeremy Banks, Paul Morgan, Karenza Johnson, the whānau and community of the descendants of the Nelson Tents. We have a significant presence of you here today. Welcome to Parliament. Welcome to your House. I want to acknowledge the Attorney General, the Honourable Chris Bishop, the former Attorney, the Honourable Judith Collins. My respect to both of you for the steps that you've taken and that your office has taken to contribute to us reaching here today. The Honourable Judith Collins, who may not have heard some of my previous comments, I referred to her tenacity as being part of the reason why we are here, and certainly for me as the Shadow Attorney General, with the settlements as we've seen it, I see her as a fine example of what an attorney can do when justice is your anchor. I also want to acknowledge Dame Patsy Reddy, David Tapsell for their role in negotiations, Crown Law, and in particular Jason Goh, TPK's Stephen Sutton, Mark Hickford, Karen Faint KC, Stephen Hunter KC, and the many countless others who worked to get us to today. I've had the honour of speaking in support of this bill in first reading, in second reading, and at Committee of the Whole, and in those contributions, I spoke to some of the detail of the legal decision, its unusual nature, the principles borrowed from Canadian law, the creation of a right on the extinguishing of another, and in some ways, the legal unicorn that the settlement represents. I've spoken about the submissions at Select Committee, the choices between urgency and certainty, and the fact that the technical legislative drafting is sound to ensure that this decades and decades and decades old dispute can at last be made just. So I won't speak to that detail today. I will, however, echo what I consider to be the most significant aspect of what we know to be true. This is land that never changed ownership. It was, has, and will continue to belong to the beneficiaries of the trust. I will instead speak of today. Earlier today, many of us had the privilege of attending the Mihi Whakatau for the trustees and descendants, and I wanted to touch on three things. Standing in the marae, we heard the manuhiri approaching, and it felt incredibly powerful. My children sometimes refer to the electricity that you feel run through you at significant moments, and the sense of significance is truly here today. Minister Bishop, when he spoke, talked about the House being still as we head into this third reading, and he was right. It has been still. There are times when quiet speaks to the gravity of legislation the House passes, and this time is one of those moments. I think about the history books and what this might signify the most, whether it's the extraordinary story of resolution that will land, or the weight of how much has had to pass to get here. I think it's both. Both, and history will reflect both. That takes me to my second thought sitting in Papatia Marae, looking at the rows of those sitting in front of us who represented just a fraction of those who are beneficial owners of the land. I felt acutely aware of how much I didn't know and how much I hadn't seen about the late night conversations, the debate, the sacrifice, the things put off until later, the uncertainty, the waiting. And for a moment, it felt like even that electric moment wasn't enough. My third reflection is what comes next. It was special to see the young people of Te Taihu at the marae earlier today, and some in the gallery this afternoon. I had the privilege of briefly greeting Kingston, probably one of the youngest in the group, who I see is up in the gallery. Kia ora. The story of the Tensland is theirs to guide into the future. It's special for them to see this house can be a place unified in the interests of justice. For them, especially ones as young as Kingston, I don't know, but I suspect the lexicon of trust law matters not a lot. This is a matter settled as a matter of trust law, but can I acknowledge that its meaning is so, so much more? We speak of land as though it holds still. A parcel, a plot, a line drawn, once meant to hold, but land remembers longer than any instrument we file. Who walked it, who was buried in it, whose name was promised and then erased. This bill may not generate the kind of headlines that dominate question time. It is, in large part, technical legislation. It's not really conveyancing in the traditional sense. It's not restoration, but affirmation of ownership at a scale most of us will never personally encounter. It's giving legal form to a resolution and a truth already agreed and known outside this chamber. But its significance is not technical at all. It closes a 180-year chapter in which a promise made to the customary owners of Nelson were broken almost immediately, and in which generations waited for that wrong to be acknowledged and corrected. So with that, Mr. Speaker, it is time to move forward. I commend this bill to the House.
5: Nancy Liu.
11: Speaker, as the last member to stand to commend the bill to the House, I welcome firstly everybody in the gallery who travelled from near and far to listen to the third reading of the Te Here Nuku Nelson Tents Bill in the House. It is a very significant day, as we have heard from the members across parties who respectfully are honoured and spoke about the very long years awaited before us to witness the day today. And it is also a very proud moment for me as a member of the Finance and Expenditure Select Committee who we all heard from Smithers, and the members who spoke before me have mentioned why the bill was sent to the FEC committee instead of, for example, more conventional Māori affairs, because of the weight and the uniqueness of this bill. It is also a very special moment to welcome back the former Attorney General, the Honourable Judith Collins KC, back in the House. It is a very special moment when we have someone so significant to return the House and to be here sitting all afternoon to listen to every single speech, but to also to hear from the very moving speech from the Attorney General now, Honourable Minister Chris Bishop. But of course, as we read through and try to remember the significant parts that were mentioned in this bill and also all the media coverage till date before today, it is a bill that every member of the Select Committee have supported unanimously to pass through and to make sure that the sooner that we can to have royal consent and to make it the day that is all for you, about you. It is about. It's not about anybody sitting in this House, but it is to recognise that transfer of the legal title in the relevant lands in Nelson, Tasman and Golden Bay areas from the Crown back to the former trustee, to everyone sitting in this Parliament right now. So it is my honour as the last Speaker of the House to commend the bill, and I'm sure that you will make it the most memorable day, and together we look forward to a better future for all New Zealanders going forward, but most importantly to everyone sitting in the gallery today. Thank you.
5: The question is that the motion be agreed to. Those of that opinion will say aye. Aye. To the contrary, no. The ayes have it.
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5: I now invite our guests to perform a waiata.

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0: The Honourable Louise.
2: I present a legislative statement on the Disability Support Services Bill.
0: That legislative statement is published on the authority of the House and can be found on the Parliament website.
2: I move that the Disability Support Services Bill be now read a second time. Mr. Speaker, I want to acknowledge the Social Services and Community Select Committee on their work on this bill. I also want to thank every one of the 3,000 submitters who took the time to make a submission during this process. The bill aims to make the current system clearer and creates a solid foundation for which future improvements can be made. It clarifies that the key purpose of DSS is to contribute towards disabled people being able to live their everyday life. I strongly believe that people should be able to easily understand what the Disability Support Services system does and what they can access. The bill was always intended to do that. However, as I've already acknowledged to representatives from the disability community, our initial drafting wasn't clear enough. We have listened to the feedback and we are acting with important changes. The bill, as it is being considered today, will provide improved consistency, fairness and transparency about how the system operates and how decisions are made. The bill continues to reflect current practice and settings. It does not result in any changes to current eligibility, entitlements or support. The bill also responds to a December 25 Supreme Court case relating to paid family carers by clarifying employment relationships and putting in place measures to reduce Crown fiscal and litigation risks. It affirms that it is the Government and Parliament who set policy and funding and not individual court decisions. My intention is that appropriated funding for DSS goes to quality disability support services and not to further costs from litigation. The bill has been amended to further align with the Enabling Good Lives principles and to ensure decision making is more person centred.

are being made. The committee considered almost 3,000 written submissions and heard from about 140 oral submitters. Many submitters shared deeply personal experiences about their disability, care, family life and their interactions with DSS. This was critical to inform the committee's recommended amendments. The key concerns I heard during the process were that the bill will place additional caring responsibilities on families and extend to wider family members, might directly reduce allocations or trigger reassessments, and didn't include processes to involve disabled people, the disability community or carers in determining policy or funding settings. I want to acknowledge that disabled people's needs and circumstances vary greatly. This extends to their families and wider support networks. Where appropriate, families make a contribution alongside DSS-funded services. The bill does not establish new or unbounded obligations on family. It does not require family to be a disabled person's primary source of support. I'm pleased the committee recommended clarifying the bill's family provisions. These provisions now emphasise consideration of individual circumstances and preferences. We do still have work to do to support carers, and that's why, in consultation with key community representatives, we are also developing a new carer support package. Mr Speaker, I'm pleased that the Select Committee has recommended amendments that strengthen the support program provisions in this bill. These changes provide a clearer framework for future decisions and make support programs publicly available through secondary legislation, which of course improves transparency and accountability. Importantly, the committee has clarified that the needs and outcomes of disabled people must be at the heart of decisions to establish or amend support programs. The amendments reinforce the principles of independence, choice, safety and dignity. They ensure disabled people are supported to make decisions about their everyday lives, participate in their communities and pursue the goals they choose. Consistent with my commitment at first reading, I support the committee's recommendation that disabled people be consulted through their representative organisations when support programs are established or amended. This is in line with New Zealand's obligations under the United Nations Convention on the Rights of Persons with Disabilities. Disabled people and the organisations that represent them bring invaluable expertise, insight and lived experience, which are essential to the ongoing development and improvement of DSS. Many submitters spoke about the bill introducing means testing or moving away from needs-based services. While most funded disability support isn't income or asset tested, some DSS service lines already are. This has long been the case and the bill reflects current practice. I do not intend to expand the use of income or asset testing beyond where it is already used. The consultation requirements recommended by the committee means representatives of disabled people must be consulted before any support program or any amendments to a support program involving means testing is made. Mr Speaker, there's a lot of work to do to develop support programs and I want to work with the sector to get them right. The committee has recommended extending the transitional period from 3 to 5 years to allow time to consult. The committee also recommended including a provision to require the Minister to review and present a report to the House on the operation of the Act within 5 years of its commencement. This bill was always intended to be the first phase of providing a legislative framework for DSS. The next phase, including a second bill, will focus on addressing important matters such as safeguarding, information gathering, and appeals and complaints processes. I will continue to work closely with the sector and seek input from the community on proposals to inform the development of the extended legislation. Mr Speaker, a clear legislative framework for disability support services is needed to ensure there is a fair system rooted in certainty, transparency and consistency. I've heard the concerns around the bill and I'm pleased that the committee has proposed changes to improve it. That's exactly how the Select Committee process should work. These changes will ensure the needs, interests and views of disabled people are key to the development and provision of fair and sustainable support, and very importantly, Mr Speaker, the opportunity for us to continue to improve DSS for disabled people. I commend this bill to the House.

0: question is that we can be agreed. The Honourable Priyanka Radhakrishnan.
1: Thank you, Mr. Speaker. Mr. Speaker, this bill was considered by the Social Services and Community Select Committee. I am not a permanent member on that committee, but was able to sub on to listen to a number of submissions and to be part of the process of this bill, and I thank colleagues on the side of the House for the opportunity to be able to do that. Just before I get into the substantive report back, or the Select Committee report and recommendations to improve this bill, I do want to note that this was a shortened Select Committee process, not anywhere near the full 6 months that usually a bill, particularly complex technical pieces of legislation that have the potential to have a significant impact on people's lives. This was under 3 months in total and 3 weeks for the submission period. And yet, there were many who had their voices heard, and I want to, right at the start, acknowledge the close to 19,000 people who had their voices heard, who made their views heard, close to 16,000 through a petition by Victoria Coleman, 3,382 who wrote in to the Select Committee, provided written submissions, and the committee heard from about 140 of them, 143 oral submitters in total. Many of them, Mr. Speaker, shared very personal, poignant stories of their lives with us. Their submissions spoke to the daily struggles that disabled people, whānau and carers experience, the exhaustion that many of them continue, that all of them actually continue to experience, and they spoke of systems that have bent them to almost breaking point. And I want to thank everyone who shared their lives or glimpses into their lives with members of the Select Committee. I also want to register that the Minister said in a stand-up that she had not read or listened to any of them. I would not expect a Minister to sit in on Select Committee hearings, but I would expect Ministers who are making decisions that impact people's lives to read, at least, or to watch some of those submissions. And many have expressed to me that they were disappointed too that she did not do that. I want to now get into the substance of this bill, plus some of the changes that the Select Committee has recommended. And I will also lay out why Labor will not be supporting this bill at the second reading. A lot of what I draw on, and I will be also bringing in the voices of the disabled people who have, and carers and organisations who had submitted. I was hoping the Minister would listen to that, at least in the House. I also, just before that, I want to also acknowledge Stu Sexton, the Senior Accessibility Advisor for the New Zealand Parliament, and members of Select Committee staff in the Office of the Clerk, who went out of their way to make the hearings or the sessions more accessible for those who were submitting in person as well. I want to acknowledge their care and their work today. A lot of what I'm saying, or what I will be sharing in my contribution today in the House, is taken from an excellent piece by Dr. Huhana Hickey. Anyone who is interested in the details of why we don't support this bill should read her Substack article. And there are others as well who have provided a fair bit of analysis into this bill as reported back from the Select Committee. The first is around the rallying cry of disability communities, nothing about us without us. The Minister said that the Select Committee process is where the voices of those who have a stake in this in legislation should be heard. However, the United Nations Convention on the Rights of Persons with Disabilities states quite clearly that disabled people should have a much higher level of participation when it comes to the development of legislation, and that did not happen with this bill. One of the clauses that a number of submitters shared their concerns and their anxiety over was Clause 8, which in the original clause said that families and whānau had responsibility in the first instance for members' well-being. And many shared with us that the interpretation, the legal interpretation of that would be that families had to provide support to disabled people before the state would step in with funded supports. And many pointed out why that was deeply problematic. And I want to share some of that in the House today. Lavar pointed to this and said very clearly that family and whānau support must not replace funded government support. They've said, and I quote, "It is important to recognise that not all disabled people have access to family or informal support networks. Reliance on family care alone risks reinforcing inequities between those with available whānau support and those without. Assumptions that family will fill gaps in formal services may reduce disabled people's independence, choice and control over their own lives. Family circumstances vary widely, including geographic distance, relationship breakdown, carer health needs and safety considerations. Where older parents are primary carers, there is also a risk of future uncertainty regarding continuity of care. Disability support policy, therefore, needs to recognise that family capacity is finite and dynamic and cannot be assumed as a substitute for appropriate funded supports." Also, Debbie Hager, who has done a huge amount of work in both the spaces of disability and violence prevention, talks about how the legislation in the original clause would lead to more disabled people being subject to abuse and emotional violence, potentially. Now, Select Committee did suggest, recommend a change to that. The amended clause says that families have a responsibility to contribute. That is a meaningful improvement. And all of these changes, frankly, are testament to the strength of the submissions by disability communities to the committee. However, the bill still does not contain a clear guarantee that family care will always be complementary rather than a substitute for funded support. And we are deeply opposed to that lack of clarification in this bill for the reasons that submitters have stated. The other point that I would like to make is one made by many, including the Ombudsman, that appropriate safeguards, robust, transparent, accessible safeguarding, a complaints and appeals process is fundamental to this legislation. The Minister has indicated that that will come later in phase two. We disagree with that. It should be in this legislation. DSS legislation is woefully inadequate if it doesn't contain those safeguards. Means testing. The Minister has said that she doesn't intend to expand it to more than what is already means and income tested. In that case, Mr. Speaker, our view is that primary legislation should clarify that. Legally, this could lead to more means testing. And I again want to point to what Huhana Hickey has said. She says, "The opposing concern, that is the concern of many disabled people, is valid, because this framework legally equips future ministers to alter important settings without passing another primary act. The amended bill does not prohibit extending means testing beyond its present use." If that is not the minister's intention, I said this in my first reading contribution as well, if that is not this government's intention, they should clarify that in primary legislation. That then leads me to my next point, which is I have always held this view, and it has not altered as a result of Select Committee recommendations. There is way too much detail that is in secondary legislation rather than primary legislation. This bill enables ministerial programs to contain eligibility and allocation criteria, income-based criteria, asset-based criteria, conditions on funding, rules about how services may or must be delivered. So a lot of the substantive part of this legislation that I believe and Labour believes should be in primary legislation is in secondary legislation. That does not give disability communities any greater certainty or transparency around the support services that they are able to access. Finally, this is rushed legislation. We have just seen today 15,000 pensioners who have lost the winter energy payment because of this government's reliance on urgency and rushing legislation through more than any other government since 2008. This should not be rushed. It should have had a proper Select Committee process, and it should have, right from the start, been drafted with input from disability communities. The changes are the bare minimum that the Minister should have known to include in the legislation in the first instance. It has come back. She claims it's been improved as a result. It has, but not enough. And for those reasons, Mr. Speaker, Labour cannot support this bill.
0: Ricardo Menendez-March.
2: Thank you so much, Mr. Speaker. Can I first begin by acknowledging the thousands, tens of thousands of disabled people who stood against this bill, who not only stood against this bill, but stood against the process that this bill went through. The lack of consultation, the lack of active invitation to participate and co-design a bill that is so integral to the well-being, the safety, and the future of disabled people across the country. Disabled people mobilised and sent a clear message to the government that the process that this bill followed through was not good enough from the get-go, let alone the truncated Select Committee process that saw countless of disabled people being excluded from being able to give an oral submission. But I had the privilege, like the previous speaker, to sit through some of those oral submissions, and the message was really clear. Disabled people were angry, angry at a government that just does not seem to listen nor care. And I want to also give a shout out to the disabled people who were part of this process, outside and inside the Select Committee, for putting enough pressure on the Minister to actually come in front up, do a half apology, and present some changes that I think were a very well-earned concession by everyone who rallied against this bill. But the message from people across the country, who I want to also put a bit of a footnote, that we cannot claim that there is such thing as a monolithic disability community across this country. There's a diversity of political views that I think we also need to honour and we need to make and hold space for. But by and large, the feedback I have seen has been one of calling for Parliament to actually start over and actually co-design disability support services legislation that actually actively seeks the participation of disabled people from the first moment, which did not happen. Some of the key things that have been covered in the previous contribution, but I want to comment as well, that have been noted by people who've submitted and commented on this bill past the Select Committee process, has been on this onus on the family to provide support before the state adequately steps in and takes a rights-based approach to the sort of services that are given to disabled people to enable their full participation in the communities that they're a part of. I think this consistent approach of trying to put family as the first resource before the state gets involved is deeply problematic. It risks the safety of disabled people who need the support, and particularly because families are often having to juggle, for example, whether it's multiple jobs or other caregiving responsibilities. Families are often not adequately equipped with the competency to provide the care that the disabled person needs, as opposed to people that the state can deploy that could be adequately trained, could come adequately equipped to provide that very same support. And ultimately, even if families are trying to do their best, when you put someone under so much stress, financial or otherwise, you can break them. And you put everyone involved in the situation at greater risk of harm. And this creates a situation where disabled people could be left still, as we've been told by disabled people over the decades, in a position of their livelihoods being at risk and cares feeling like they're simply not adequately supported, which we also heard aplenty during the Select Committee process and outside these four walls and in the streets, where carers have been really, really clear that they do not feel like the mahi that they provide is adequately valued. And I find it really interesting that the Minister both tries to acknowledge carers and their contributions while at the very same time presenting a bill that closes the door for future litigation in the courts to further enhance the rights of carers, which I think really contradicts, I think, some of these sort of well-meaning words in relationship to how the Minister deems to present her views on carers. And I just want to sort of point to that contradiction that I think we're seeing in this bill. The other element that I want to note is the opening of the doors for further means testing of the programs that are available and support that's available for disabled people in need of disability support services. I support and echo the submitters across the country who continue being concerned of the opening of the door in secondary legislation for further means testing. And I echo and support the comments from disabled people who have told us that the reassurance from the minister are nothing but empty words, because this minister will not be in this job forever. And when we've got senior government politicians throwing slurs at disabled people, it tells us that we cannot take these words for granted. The provisions that could have stopped further means testing and asset testing should have been put in primary legislation. If that's what the minister intends to do, there is no reason why this could have not been put in primary legislation to make it extremely clear to the public that no matter who is in charge, this will be safeguarded. Because there's nothing stopping a future government, and particularly when I look at the National Party's coalition partners, who seem to either actively campaign on preventing disabled people on the benefit from getting onto the supported living payment by adding additional restrictions, or other coalition partners throwing literal slurs at disabled people, there's just simply no guarantee. And we cannot take this for granted, which is why a rights-based approach is the way to go. And actually and genuinely honour our commitments we have made to the world and to disabled people in the United Nations Convention of the Rights of People with Disabilities, which this government just seems to continuously pretend that it's not there. And I see this every day in the mahi that I do with my immigration portfolio, where I'm fighting against disabled people being actively discriminated and deported within the immigration system, despite us signing up to these conventions internationally. Finally, Mr. Speaker, I want to comment on the fact that I think part of our vision of starting again and redesigning this bill is to build a disability support services legislative framework that honours the interdependence that we have to one another, that honours the fact that disabled people have a right to full participation, have a right to a life of dignity and to be treated with respect, and to be co-conspirators in the legislative process, and for their voices to actually be front and centre. And the select committee process we undertook, in my view, continues being a disservice to the experience that I think we should have been given to disabled people. And I too want to nonetheless commend the staff and the select committee, who I know, as has been said, went above and beyond to accommodate the process that was given to us by the government parties by ways of numbers. And so, once again, I want to finally reiterate our position, which is that if in power, we will repeal this bill and start again. When the vision and goals that disabled people have told us over and over, which is that there's nothing about us without us. And I know that that has been said so much in this parliament that it can feel, I think, in this room as empty words when the legislative process, and I would say in successive governments, has not been the case. But I do think that, if anything, this process has shown that people will not be silenced, that people will not be told and impose what their rights on, that rights are fought, and that, you know, there is power in numbers. And so I want to continue encouraging disabled people across the country to continue their fight and their campaigns for better rights, because this isn't the only piece of legislation that threatens the rights of disabled people. You know, even this week we're supposed to debate a bill that will deem people who are, you know, perhaps struggling with mental health or battling cancer, disabled by health conditions, who are going to be stripped of income support. And so when I see a minister, you know, giving us empty platitudes on how much she deems to care about disabled people, and yet that very same minister with other roles continues pushing a legislative agenda that tramples on those very same disabled people, I just don't buy it. And so, again, the Green Party will keep fighting against this bill. I want a mihi to disabled people across the country. I want a mihi also to the fact that there's a diversity of views from disabled people. We've got disabled people who are active participants in every political party, and that is exactly what it should be about. So to any politician that claims that they have consulted with the disability community, I invite them to honour the multitude of voices and political views that exist within it. Many, and in this case, many, who have told the government that they need to start over and make this bill right.
0: Laura McClure.
3: Thank you, Mr. Speaker. And I want to firstly also thank all of the submitters that came before the Social Services and Community Select Committee. I'm a first-term MP, so some of the submissions that we heard were very moving, and it was really hard not to feel the concerns that were coming to us. So I just want to say thank you so much for those disabled and their whānau that came through to let us know their thoughts on this piece of legislation. And I also want to thank the Select Committee staff because they made accommodations for us to be able to hear submitters. We used a larger Select Committee room. We made sure that where possible we could have an interpreter to do sign, which I think was great. And that was all done pretty last minute. I do want to say that I do have concerns that the disability community weren't consulted in advance with this bill, and I know that this bill came as a bit of a shock. And I also know that no matter what we do at this point in this bill, like, nothing is probably going to be enough. But I think it's also really fair to say there's been a lot of accusations from the opposite benches thrown at the minister and this government, but they've had since the early 90s to put a DSS framework in place. Successive governments have, and nobody has done it this far. Right now, without a framework in place, a minister could quite literally make changes overnight. So it is important that we have a framework, and so I do actually want to acknowledge the minister in trying to fix this issue, because what is going to create the most certainty for those that are receiving DSS is to actually know that there is a legislative framework around it. There was a couple of things I think that I'll note that submitters raised that was the most important, and I think the Select Committee has done a good job at taking on that feedback and actually changing the wording in the bill. We've added some amendments to the bill, and I want to thank the Minister for also acknowledging these amendments and also noting that these are really important for those that submitted. So Clause 8, as introduced, said that families had responsibility in the first instance for well-being of their family members. And I know that that wording was brought up with us a lot during the process, and there was concerns that that meant that the main burden or financial burden would fall on families. That was not the intent of the bill, so we thought it was really important that we clarified that. So we have changed the wording to say a responsibility to contribute to, as opposed to it actually being in the first instance. And where I think that is important is because not all family is able to contribute. And actually the person with the disability has a right to be able to try to live their life the way in which they want to. And actually sometimes family aren't the best placed aren't in the best placed position to be able to provide care, for example. So I think that this is a better reflection of where we are actually heading with that. In Clause 8, we have actually also added a requirement for decision makers to take account of eligible disabled persons, and there's a list there of principles, choices and preferences, including support required to communicate to them, safety and dignity, immediate and long-term needs and circumstances, what are their own resources where appropriate, support available through other publicly funded sources, and support available through family or community where appropriate. And I think where appropriate is a really important differentiation that we've made. The committee has decided that these elements are in line with the principles of enabling good lives. And I think it's important that any framework that we have does actually align with this, because many members of Parliament across the House have agreed that this is the direction of travel that we need to be heading in. Some of the other things that we did and some of the other things that we heard were around consultation and around secondary legislation to do with regulating making powers. There was a concern that some details, things like means testing, for example, would be left to secondary legislation, and that means that a minister would be able to change these quite easily and potentially without consultation. So the Select Committee has put in some safeguards to ensure that there is consultation with community when making these decisions. And I think that alleviates quite a lot of the fears that people had around secondary legislation. It is important that we do have some things in regulation as opposed to primary legislation, because we need to be able to be agile and move quickly with new policies, which actually benefit a disabled community the most. So I do think it is important, though, that as everyone has noted that spoke before me, and also the submitters, that they were concerned that in a changeover of a minister, that we may see some new regulations made, and they may not be in line with what the community desires. So I think that adds an important safeguard. And look, I think we've just got to come back to the fact and remember that at the moment we don't have a safeguard, that this could actually just be done right now. In fact, I was really surprised to know that the DSS system is set up on a cabinet minute or a cabinet paper from 1991 currently. So that is not a safe situation that we're in right now for those receiving DSS, any minister that could come in and make changes without this framework. So while I know that it's not perfect, I think it's really important to note that this is actually a better change. I challenge the opposition that say that they would go back to square one and start again, because I think that they've possibly tried to look at a DSS framework when they were in government and haven't done it themselves, and yet we've managed to commit to that and make that happen and get across the line. So I just want to, again, because I want to again thank those that did come forward and talk to us, and also the hard work that the Select Committee has had, and I commend this bill to the House.
0: Jeremy Arbuckle.
4: Thank you, Mr. Speaker. I rise on behalf of New Zealand First to support the Disability Support Services Bill in its second reading. And like many speakers that have already spoken before me, it was quite a moving time in the Social Services Committee hearing from submitters, and we did receive a large amount of submissions, over 3,000, but those 140 plus submitters that we heard from, they would be, as a first-time MP, I think, hearing directly from the disability community. They will be, a lot of those hearings and submissions will be things I'll take away with me in future dealings, because they were very, very moving. We've heard, Mr. Speaker, the way decisions have been made in the past by cabinet minutes or decisions of cabinet. You could only call that process ad hoc kind of system, where you can't go and physically find in a piece of legislation up to this point for disability people with disabilities what you're entitled to or where you're entitled to. So it makes a lot of sense to put it into a piece of legislation and bring together historically a lot of decisions over decades, over a long period of time, and also to confront the other issue around clarifying the employment provisions, and that was a very important part of this bill. The committee, from hearing through those submissions, there has been a change of language in this bill, and I think from families of those members with disabilities, there was a huge concern of what their responsibility was. And in the bill now, it reads the responsibility to contribute to wellbeing. So that wording, I believe, will give some relief to families and a better understanding of what the bill is trying to achieve. We just heard from the previous speaker as well around the minister being able to make secondary legislation. And from many submitters, we heard the concern around the lack of consultation. And this bill now deals with that, where consultation will take place when new programs do come into place. So that consultation will be a very important, vital point that was missing from the initial draft. The minister, I think, also discussed that disabled people, that they should be able to access what they're entitled to. And this bill doesn't change any of those existing entitlements. And I think that's extremely an important point. So the entitlements that you're entitled to before under this bill, you're still entitled to now. So nothing has changed. We have heard from previous speakers around the framework of the Good Life Principles that we fully endorse. And another important point I took, Mr Speaker, was families, they were very concerned about the fact that they may have to exhaust all their current resources. And again, this bill now tells that you don't need to exhaust all those existing resources. You are entitled to what you're entitled to. The bill does make some other important changes with the five-year mandatory review of the Act. So every 5 years that bill will be reviewed, and the transitional agreements from 3 years to 5 years. So in closing, Mr Speaker, New Zealand First, we do support this bill, because we want to be sure that the regulatory framework is strong. And on that, Mr Speaker, I commend it to the House.
5: E te pika.
0: 5 minutes for call. Orini Kaipro.
5: E te pika, when a tangata whaikaha, a disabled person spends 5 years fighting the Crown just to be heard. The system isn't supporting them. The system is disabling them. That's the reality of Adam Rangihana, living within my electorate of Tāmaki Makaurau with a severe traumatic brain injury, and he has put directly those words before me. For more than 5 years, Adam Rangihana says he has tried to get answers and help from ACC. ACC held hospital evidence of his catastrophic brain injury. He needed a process that was clear, accessible and accountable. But instead, what Adam Rangihana got, he says, was the burden was put back on him. He had to find the information, he had to navigate the system, follow the process, chase the complaint, all with a traumatic brain injury. 5 years later, he says there's been no meaningful investigation, no written outcome, and no resolution. His message to us here in this House today is very blunt, Mr. Speaker. I'm not asking for sympathy or an election slogan, I am asking for action. That is why Te Pāti Māori is opposing this bill. Because the disability community is not asking this Parliament for sympathy, it is demanding, we are demanding the rights of our tangata whaikaha. They have told us that this bill takes us all backwards. More than 16,000 people signed Victoria Coleman's petition calling on Parliament not to pass this bill. Disability organisations warned us. Tangata whaikaha Māori warned us. Whānau and carers even warned us. And yet, here we are. This bill says responsibility for a disabled person's wellbeing sits with family and whānau in the first instance. Absolutely not. Kyle, Whanaungatanga is not permission for the Crown to outsource its responsibility. It means another mama having to leave work to provide care. It means another whānau who has to carry the cost. Another disabled person fighting a system that was meant to support them. And whānau cannot be that system, Mr. Speaker. We can't expect the family to be the system. There is also Fleming versus the Attorney General. Family care has challenged discrimination and fought for recognition of their work. What does this bill do? It protects the Crown against certain liabilities, extinguishes some proceedings, and restricts avenues for challenging past discrimination. You don't fix discrimination by making it harder to challenge discrimination. You fix the system. The Y2575 Health Services and Outcomes Kaupapa Inquiry exposed serious barriers experienced by tangata whaikaha Māori. Te tiriti requires better. The UN Convention on the Rights of Persons with Disabilities requires better, Mr. Speaker. And our people, the people of Aotearoa, deserve absolutely better. Te Pāti Māori would establish a Māori-led manahoa authority so that tangata and whānau whaikaha hold real power over the services affecting their lives. We would build a whānau-centred support grounded in whakapapa and whanaungatanga. We would recognise unpaid carers, invest in a kaupapa Māori disability workforce and demand accessible Crown services, including systems such as ACC. Because accessibility isn't just ramps, it's not just doorways, it's being able to understand better, to understand a letter, to navigate a process, to reach one accountable person and to get an answer. That's what our whānau are dealing with on the daily. The challenge, the Crown, and challenge the Crown when it gets things wrong. Adam Rangihana is of Ngāpuhi descent. His experience raises a simple question for every member of this House, and that is, how many more tangata whaikaha Māori are trapped inside Crown systems we designed are unable to fight their way out? They should not have to fight at all. Tangata whaikaha are not liabilities. Justice is not something the Crown gets to ration when accountability becomes inconvenient. Manahoa is mana tangata. Fix the barriers, fund the support, and give our people power. They deserve nothing less. We oppose this bill.
0: Dr. Lawrence Zunan.
6: Thank you, Mr. Speaker. The Green Party strongly opposes the Disability Support Services Bill because this bill will make the lives of disabled people on tangata whaikaha worse here in Aotearoa. But let's go back to why this bill came to the House in the first place. And this is to do with the Supreme Court decision ruling in Fleming and Attorney General in 2025. Now, you will hear the government gaslighting the disabled community saying nothing is changed, none of their entitlement will change. But that was not the intention of the Supreme Court ruling. With the intention of the Supreme Court ruling is to expose the issue that our disabled people and their whānau faces on a daily basis. They exposes the issue that the current setting, the status quo, simply is not good enough in addressing the needs of our disabled communities. That is the reason why Supreme Court made that ruling. So this bill that we see here, and for government to say that this changes nothing, is fundamentally the issue that the Supreme Court tried to address. Fundamentally the issue that our disabled communities are trying to address. Fundamentally the issue why we're not upholding our international obligations. Now, when this bill was introduced, we didn't see a Section 7 report on it. However, subsequently, the Attorney General's office confirmed that this bill breaches our Bill of Rights Act. That is significant because we have seen over and over and over again legislations that affect our disabled communities, undermining them, undervaluing them, and underpaying them. We're seeing through the Select Committee stage whereby most of the people opposed this bill. Most of our disabled communities opposed this bill. And yet you have a minister, you have a government that comes in here and tell us how they have been heard. That's disingenuous. With this bill, one of the things that we are going to be seeing and what the disabled communities are concerned about is what it would mean for the ability for them to look after their whānau. Now, we have seen this government constantly, on one hand, pulling the rug from underneath our whānau through the changes to MSD. We're seeing the fact that you have a government that says that it is the parents, it's the whānau's responsibility to look after their children if they're sick. We're seeing them sanctioning and removing benefits to sick 18 and 19-year-olds with severe mental issues or with cancer because they're saying that they cannot afford it. We're seeing them cutting the benefits and removing entitlement eligibility. Left, right, and center, we're just seeing that today in terms of 15,000 pensioners who are not getting their winter energy payment because of rushed legislation such as this one going through this very parliament. That's simply not good enough. The disabled community has said in the Select Committee their voices are loud and clear. Nothing about us without us. If you want to create a system that truly values the disabled, our disabled people, truly allow them the dignity and autonomy that they rightfully deserve, every part of that needs to be co-created and collaborated with the communities. Not just simply at a secondary, a presumed secondary legislation stage, which the as suggested by the department report. This is why the Green Party is incredibly firm and staunch in our support of the enabling good life approaches. This is why the Green Party is incredibly staunch in our call to build more accessible public housing that will be a better and that provides warm, dry homes for our disabled community. This is why the Green Party has been championing changing ACC into an agency for comprehensive care which covers our disabled communities and those who are chronically ill. So the Green Party will not support this bill because it will not help our disabled communities.
0: Joseph Mooney.
7: Thank you very much, Mr. Speaker. Thank you for your indulgence. I rise to speak in the second reading of the Disability Support Services Bill as the chairperson of the Social Services and Community Select Committee. And I firstly just want to acknowledge and thank those 3,382 interested groups and individuals who made submissions, the 143 submitters who gave oral evidence, to my colleagues on the Social Services Committee who we heard and worked long hours to do that, to the Office of the Clerk who provided sterling assistance and also worked long hours to ensure this could make its way quickly through the comprehensively through the process, Ministry of Social Development advisors and the Parliamentary Council Office who assisted with legal drafting and those who provided the interpretation. We spent a lot of time on this, Mr. Speaker. We listened very carefully to the submitters and their submissions, and the committee has recommended a number of quite substantial changes, which I'm very pleased that the Minister has accepted, and those changes are going to be made. I just, at the outset, just wanted to say, Mr. Speaker, that there has never before in New Zealand been a legislative framework for disability support services. This will be the first time there has been one. The current system, Mr. Speaker, distributes billions of dollars of funding per annum on the basis of cabinet minutes that date back to the 1990s, to letters, and our committee was told, in fact, probably some of the originating instructions are probably sitting in a desk in a rubbish tip somewhere. So there's a lot of complexity and a lack of ability for any people working at Parliament, let alone those in the community, to actually understand the rules that are guiding decisions that are being made. So this is providing for the very first time a very clear, transparent legislative framework for everyone to understand the process and for there to be accountability and transparency. Notwithstanding that, Mr. Speaker, I should also note that this government, over the past 2 years, has increased the amount of funding for disability support services by $2.1 billion. $2.1 billion of new money for disability support services over the last 2 years, Mr. Speaker. So just put that in context with some of the speeches we've heard tonight from the other side of the House, which have unfortunately not been considered, Mr. Speaker. But we did hear, some very compelling submissions, which we listened very carefully to, and we thank those submitters for making those submissions. And we have recommended some key changes. I won't go through all of them tonight, Mr. Speaker. I'll just touch on a couple of particularly important ones. And that was around Section 8, or Clause 8 of the bill. This is the principles that the Ministry and contractor providers must take into account when making decisions about the provision of disability support, funded disability support services. The original legislation, Mr. Speaker, said that families, whānau and other culturally recognised family groups, where appropriate, have responsibility in the first instance to contribute to the wellbeing of their members. And we heard a lot of concern that that could be misconstrued, that family members could be required to provide the equivalent of disability support services before the state provided them. So we have made a recommendation, Mr. Speaker, to change that, that where appropriate, they have a responsibility to contribute to the wellbeing of members, not a responsibility in the first instance. So, and that it's a significant change, Mr. Speaker, and it reflects the reality that family members, of course, contribute to the support of their disabled family members around the country, but it's making it really clear that this is the focus is on the not only that, but it's most importantly on the state and providing these disability support services. Mr. Speaker, we have also...
0: The member, obviously, he's intending to make a full speech, so the time has come to leave me to leave the chair for the meal break, and the member can resume after 7.30. The House will resume at 7.30.
8: And the debate on this bill will continue after the tea break at 7.30. And now, here's a recording of this afternoon's question time.
9: The House comes to oral questions. The first, the name of the Right Honourable Chris Hipkins.
10: Thank you very much, Mr. Speaker. To the Prime Minister, does he stand by all of his government's statements and actions?
9: The Right Honourable Prime Minister.
11: Yes, and in particular, our desire not to introduce a streaming tax.
10: Supplementary question. If he's laser-focused on the cost of living, can he name one single item in a family's weekly grocery shop that costs less today than it did when he became Prime Minister?
11: Well, I'm very pleased to report that actually since we last engaged in this conversation, I think the week before last, I said that food inflation was 2.8%. And the good news is food inflation has come down further to 1.9%. Of course, that compares to 12.3% under his leadership.
9: Just a moment. The House needs to calm itself. There's far too much interjection on the verging on barrows from the other side of the House. The Right Honourable Chris Hipkins.
10: So when he told New Zealanders he would lower the cost of living, why didn't he mention that his intention was for prices to still go up?
11: Well, I'll just say to the member, putting inflation within the band and getting food inflation to 1.9% versus 12.3%.
9: Just a moment, Prime Minister. Let's just have one person answering the question. Right Honourable Prime Minister.
11: Well, the point I was making was that 1.9% food inflation is a lot better than 12.3% under the previous government. 4.1% inflation, even when you strip out the Iranian conflict at 2.9% inflation, is a lot lower than 7.3%, which was a 32-year high. And how did that happen? Well, it happened because they spent more, they taxed more, they borrowed more, and they'll do it again.
10: Supplementary question. What's the price of a loaf of bread today, and how does that compare with the price of a loaf of bread when he became Prime Minister?
11: Well, 600 grams of white bread, about $2.20 today.
10: Point of order, Mr. Speaker.
9: Point of order.
10: The second part of that question was, how does that compare with when he became Prime Minister?
9: Well, as you know, there were two legs to the question. He certainly answered one of them. Yeah.
10: Supplementary question, Mr. Speaker. How will...
9: No talking while someone is asking a question.
10: How will increasing petrol tax by 22 cents per litre, as his government is intending to do, help New Zealanders with the cost of living?
11: Well, I can just say, putting a capital gains tax in at 28% is going to punish every Kiwi in this country. Putting in place a streaming tax on every Kiwi in this country is unfair.
10: Mr. Speaker, point of order, Mr. Speaker.
9: Point of order, the Right Honourable Chris Hipkins.
10: Mr. Speaker, the Prime Minister is responsible for the 22 cents per litre increase in fuel tax that his government has planned. He's not responsible for the things that he's choosing to try and speak about instead.
9: Well, the Prime Minister might start his answer again.
11: As I've said publicly...
9: Point of order, the Right Honourable Chris Winston Peters.
12: In the interests of the conduct of business in this House, exactly what was that point of order about? Yes. He gets to his feet, makes a point of order, but there's no point of order, there's no detail on it, and he gets away with it.
9: Yeah. Well, I think we've just seen a demonstration of how the point of order process can be used to interrupt the House. I've heard what the Right Honourable Chris Hipkins had to say. He was questioning why the person answering the question hadn't gone straight to the answer. Might be a good idea to leave it a little bit of time and for there to be a little less noise so we could hear it. The Prime Minister.
11: Well, we haven't yet made a decision on the fuel excise tax, as we've said. Given the Iranian conflict, actually, we said it's highly unlikely, but we will look to confirm our position on that very shortly. But the point I was making was that Auckland Regional Fuel Tax, a ute tax, a streaming tax, a capital gains tax, a digital services tax, and $5 billion taken out of investment boost, a business tax, is incredibly damaging to this country. It is a wrecking ball through the economy, and that's the difference.
10: Is it still government policy, as of today, to increase petrol taxes by 22 cents per litre over the next 3 years?
11: I have said to the member before, and I've said publicly, in light of the Iranian conflict, that is a discussion that we are having as Cabinet. We will make a decision about that very shortly. I've also foreshadowed that it's highly unlikely the increase on January the 1st may happen, but we will have that conversation as a Cabinet and confirm and communicate that very shortly. But I just think it's a bit rich for the member to stand up and ask questions on tax.
10: Supplementary. Why has he given minimum wage workers a pay cut in real terms every year that he's been Prime Minister?
11: We have had increases to a number of payments, whether it's been beneficiaries or whether it's been minimum taxes, broadly in line with inflation.
9: Supplementary. Honourable David Seymour.
13: Is it the case that minimum wage workers are paid by employers and businesses with customers, not the government, and so in fact it is impossible for the government to give minimum wage workers a pay cut because the government doesn't pay everyone, Chris?
11: Absolutely.
10: Hi, Graham. Supplementary question, Mr. Speaker.
13: Just a moment. Point of order.
9: Just a moment. There was just bear in mind there was a lot of cross the floor discussion there that may affect the ultimate decision about your point of order. Point of order, Honourable David Seymour.
13: Mr. Speaker, the member opposite asked if he needs me to draw a diagram. I can assure him I don't, but I do need him to be clear everyone's employed by the government.
9: Good.
10: Supplementary question. What is the weekly after-tax income of somebody who's working 40 hours a week on the minimum wage?
11: I can give the minimum wage increase. Average income is $81,000 and the minimum wage is $23.95 an hour, as you know.
10: Sorry, Mr. Speaker, I'll repeat the question. Can I repeat the question, Mr. Speaker? I think the Prime Minister might have misheard it.
9: You can. You can, but you're basically asking him to multiply $23.95 by 40, I suppose, or 30, depending on how you like to measure full-time work.
10: Well, I'm asking him whether he's aware of how much a minimum wage worker actually gets cash in hand each week.
9: Well, okay. With all due respect, that would depend entirely on the circumstances that worker found himself in.
10: If they're working 40 hours a week, it's not
9: children,
10: that variable.
9: No children.
10: Someone working 40 hours a week, earning the minimum wage, is going to get a fixed amount of money. I'm asking the Prime Minister if he knows what that is.
9: There are many variables. The Right Honourable Prime Minister.
11: I am aware.
10: No. Point of order, Mr. Speaker.
9: Yep.
10: Point of order, Mr. Speaker. My question was, what is the weekly after-tax income of someone working 40 hours a week on the minimum wage? It's not unreasonable, given the Prime Minister's just basically talked about the minimum wage and the increases and so on, to ask him to tell the country what that is.
9: Yes, I know, but you would need to qualify it with the circumstances of each worker that was receiving that. Well, the Prime Minister, point of order, the Right Honourable Winston Peters.
12: Why don't we stop wasting the House's time and you just tell that fellow over there that's about $760?
9: Well, it's not my job. It's actually not my job to either ask questions or answer questions, although, quite frankly, I could probably do quite well. The Right Honourable Prime Minister,
11: Sorry, I've answered the question. It's $23.95 an hour.
10: Supplementary question, Mr. Speaker. Why should New Zealanders have confidence in his leadership when he said he was going to fix the cost of living and, in fact, prices have kept going up and it's gotten worse? He said he was going to get New Zealanders back to work and unemployment has increased. He said he was going to back businesses and businesses have been going into liquidation. And his own parliamentary colleagues in the National Party don't even support him.

0: Mr. Speaker, on behalf of the Minister of Finance, yesterday Stats New Zealand released the Selected Prices Index for July. It's a monthly series that tracks prices for a selection of household goods and services, including food, rents and energy. Food prices are often mentioned as a pressure point. Yesterday's release showed food prices rose 0.1% for the month, much lower than forecasters had been predicting. In the year to July, food prices rose only 1.9%, the lowest annual rise since 2024.
1: Yeah. How does this compare to previous food price increases?
0: Mr. Speaker, on behalf of the Minister of Finance, annual food price inflation has recently been declining, and at 1.9% per year, it is quite modest in the context of recent history. For example, food prices rose more than 5% per year in every month between January 22 and, to pick a random month, November 2023. Oh. The peak was in June 23 when food prices were up 12.5% for the year, the highest rate of food price increases since 1987.
2: Question three, Chloe Swarbrick.
3: E tautokoana ia I ngā kōrero mena mahi katoa a tōna kāwanatanga.
2: The Right Honourable Prime Minister.
4: Yes.
3: Is the supermarket duopoly ripping New Zealanders off?
5: Well, again, as we've talked about in this government, we take any downward pressure we can create by increasing competition very seriously, and that's why we've undertaken a number of actions in this government.
3: So does the Prime Minister disagree then with the Commerce Commission, who has found that the supermarket duopoly are making excess profits of hundreds of millions of dollars, increasing the cost of living for New Zealanders?
5: Well, I think the member will also be very excited to hear that our food price inflation has further come down to 1.9%. That's good news. We also want to see more competition in the grocery sector. That would put more downward pressure into grocery prices as well, and that's why we have a number of actions underway to do that.
3: Does the Prime Minister support ending excess price gouging in supermarkets like they have done in Australia?
5: Well, again, the actions that we have undertaken to actually put downward pressure on prices and to create more competition are practical things like opening up our fast-track process, which I know the member didn't support, so that it's open to any new supermarket or grocery infrastructure, that can be managed, and obviously creating one nationwide building consent process. That's very, very important if you're an international operator that doesn't want to deal with the 82 BCAs that were created by the previous administration.
3: Can the Prime Minister say whether he agrees or disagrees with the statement from our bill, quote, a regulated grocery retailer must not engage in excessive pricing in supplying or offering to supply groceries to consumers, end quote?
5: Well, I don't agree with Green Party bills because the last one I saw was a proposal to actually input a wealth tax on all New Zealanders, and that would be a wrecking ball and drive up the costs of everything and not help any New Zealander.
3: So what does the Prime Minister know that 86% of New Zealanders who, unlike him, support prohibiting excess supermarket pricing don't?
5: Well, I definitely know they don't want a 45% top rate in inheritance tax, a gift tax, a rentals tax or an asset tax.
6: Is that it?
2: Question number four. The Honourable Barbara Edmonds and no one else.
7: My Lord, I'll be told, Mr. Speaker. To the Minister of Finance, does she stand by all her statements and actions?
0: Mr. Speaker,
2: in
0: the context in which they were made on behalf of the Minister of Finance, yes.
7: Supplementary. Does she agree with MYOB Chief Executive on the low-value asset write-off that, quote, raising this to $10,000 would provide greater certainty and help businesses to make investment decisions while reducing compliance friction and supporting productivity, unquote?
0: No, I prefer the words of the Shadow Minister of Finance, who said after Budget 2025 in relation to investment boost it was, quote, good policy. And my suggestion to Kiwis is that they want to keep that good policy, party vote National.
7: Yeah. Supplementary, how many small businesses with a turnover of less than $10 million have actually claimed investment boost?
0: Well, if the member wants to put that down in writing, I'm sure the Minister of Finance will have a look at it. What I can say is that members of this side of the House, and also, dare I suggest, members of the other side of the House, meet businesses every day in this country who are taking advantage of investment boost. We back lower taxes for small businesses on this side of the House. The other side wants to lift them up by $5 billion a year.
7: Supplementary.
2: Just a moment.
7: Supplementary. Does she agree with Henry Chief Executive's comments on the GST registration threshold that, quote, for too long, the GST threshold has acted like a red light to growth. We've watched sole traders who sell to the public hit the brakes

0: just before 60,000, because crossing the line could make them immediately less competitive. This proposal finally gives thousands of businesses the green light to keep growing, unquote.
1: Well, on behalf of the Minister of Finance, it's an interesting idea, but I think business is more worried about the $5 billion tax hike that the Labor Party is proposing, and they're also worried about the swathe of extra wealth-destructive taxes that they will load onto the rest of the economy that will send a wrecking ball through the economy.
0: Supplementary. Well, how many businesses, full stop, have actually accessed Investment Boost?
1: Well, on behalf of the Minister of Finance, I don't have those figures to hand. I'm happy to put them down in writing. But as I said in response to the previous question, but one, there are businesses up and down the country, farmers and tradies and manufacturers up and down the country using accelerated depreciation, which is Investment Boost, which the member herself said was a good policy, which is based on the best advice from the IRD and from the Treasury in relation to what will drive wages and productivity. What is the thing holding this economy back? Productivity. What is the driver of our living standards? Productivity. What is one of the things we can do as a government to drive productivity? It is Investment Boost. You should keep it.
2: Good. An audition for the job.
0: Supplementary.
3: Just, once again, we'll just have the House calm itself, but the Honourable Barbara Evans.
0: What support is she providing small businesses owners who own two or more businesses that are experiencing nearly three times the level of mortgage stress compared to non-business owners?
1: Well, on behalf of the Minister of Finance, the single best thing we can do for business owners in that situation is get interest rates down. And the way we do that is by not having reckless fiscal policy allied to reckless monetary policy, which is what we experienced between 2021 and 2023 until the government changed and we had a focus on fiscal discipline to take the pressure off interest rates.
3: Point of order, the Honourable Kieran McInaughey.
4: Thank you very much. So I deliberately waited until the end of that exchange to do this point of order. I was hoping you might be able to advise the House whether it is appropriate for ministers to use question time to encourage New Zealanders to party vote in a particular way, and if it's not, whether you'll be ensuring that that doesn't happen in future.
3: Well, it's probably not, but it would not be the first time in my time in this House where I've heard ministers from both sides of the House make those pleas in question time. But people should restrain from making pleas to voters. You do that outside the House. So we'll just take that on advisement and certainly not want to see it becoming a regular thing or again for the rest of the day. Question number five, Todd Stevenson.
5: Thank you, Mr. Speaker. My question is to the Associate Minister of Health and asks, what recent changes has Pharmac made?
6: Mr. Speaker.
3: The Honourable David Seymour.
6: Mr. Speaker, I thank the member for his question. Back in 2024, my letter of expectations to Pharmac made clear they should be improving health outcomes using robust data and evidence. I said they should serve New Zealanders based on actual need without assigning their background as a proxy for need. Earlier this month, I was very pleased to welcome Pharmac's decision to welcome access to three medicines for people with type 2 diabetes from the 1st of September. That access will be widened and it will apply to all patients based on clinical need, because never again should two patients go to see their doctor with the exact same clinical need and be treated differently because of who their ancestors were. Mr. Speaker, we want one law for all and one future together, not racial discrimination in our policy.
5: Supplementary. How else is Pharmac responding to government policy?
6: Well, Mr. Speaker, Pharmac has ongoing work to give effect to the government's cabinet circular, meeting the expectation that the targeting, commissioning and design of public services should be based on the needs of all New Zealanders. As of August 13, the last date of their last quarterly report of progress to meet my latest letter of expectations, Pharmac reports that it has formalised its access criteria within the pharmaceutical schedule. This new approach ensures target patient populations are clearly defined from the outset, ensuring everyone in the group has access to the medicine. PharmAct reports that it is reviewing all access criteria where there are ethnicity-based elements with a view to removing or replacing them with clinical criteria. And I hear Willie Jackson saying, what a lot of rubbish, and sit down. These are facts, Mr. Jackson. Number one, PharmAct is moving to funding by clinical need. And number two, racism is wrong.
5: Supplementary. What has the Minister, in addition, asked PharmAct to focus to in his most recent letter of expectations?
6: Mr. Speaker, in my latest letter of expectations to PharmAct, I've set clear expectations for PharmAct to continue delivering the medicines and medical technologies that Kiwis need more efficiently. I've asked them to ensure assessment, procurement and exceptional circumstances work continues at pace to support access to medicines. Of particular importance, I have asked PharmAct to continue its work on the wider health, social and fiscal impacts of funding decisions. For example, diabetes is just one condition where the economic benefit to New Zealand of drug treatments versus simple pharmaceutical costs can be measured in the years of dialysis avoided, kidney transplants avoided or delayed, savings to the Health NZ budget, a person's ability to work and earn taxable income, and reduced need for disability or other support. By starting to think about all the benefits of medication, we can ensure that we optimally fund medication to help as many New Zealanders as possible. Point of order, Mr. Speaker.
3: Point of order is?
6: As I was beginning this excellent answer, I heard Willie Jackson say, you won't debate because you're too scared. I think that's a very sad reflection on you as the Speaker, and he should be asked to withdraw it.
3: I was aware that Mr. Jackson was making various statements and could not actually hear them. Well, he does stand by? Yeah, well, Willie, I've been in circumstances where I've tried to debate you. In fact, in 1999, I wanted to have a debate with you. We ended up having a bet over it. You lost it. You've never paid it. So I won't be engaged in that further. Todd Stevenson.
5: How has PharmAct been able to focus on these priorities?
6: Mr. Speaker, in response to that earlier exchange, I just didn't want to have a battle of wits with a half-armed opponent. Speaker, the government
3: The previous exchange was between me and you, so I'm not sure you should describe yourself quite that way. Please, Mr. Speaker,
6: this government took over. Well, I've said because I didn't want to have a battle of wits with a half-armed opponent, and the half-wit is you, Mr. Jackson.
3: We'll stop the question. Mr. Jackson, calm it.
6: Mr. Speaker, back over here on the adult side of the room, the government has allocated more than $7.2 billion to PharmAct over 4 years. This includes a $54 million uplift over 4 years announced in Budget 2026 and a $604 million uplift over 4 years announced in June 2024. That means that PharmAct has been able to make 135 decisions to fund or widen access to medicines, including decisions on 47 cancer medicines. Over 680,000 patients are expected to benefit in the first year of funding from these cancer medicines, but there is more work to be done, and that is the important work that this government is doing for New Zealanders at their most vulnerable times.
3: Question number six, Debbie Naruwa-Packer.
7: Tēnā koe te Speaker. My question is to the Prime Minister. Does he stand by all his government statements and actions?
3: The Right Honourable Prime Minister.
8: Yes, and particularly our desire not to institute a capital gains tax supported by Te Pāti Māori.
7: That's not true. Does he consider directing 13 government agencies to review treaty provisions across 28 acts to have been an efficient use of government resources during a cost of living and public services crisis?
8: Well, again, as we've talked about in the House before, we've had treaty clauses built up over 30 to 40 years. They're quite inconsistent. We want to make sure that they have certainty at the legal risk. The obligations to all parties are spelled out well, and that's why we're doing it.
7: Supplementary. What tangible improvement in the lives of New Zealanders will result from his government amending treaty provisions in 19 pieces of legislation?
8: Well, actually, I'm very proud of the progress that we have made for Māori and the outcomes that have improved under this government. I mean, You can look at the 13 treaty settlements that have been advanced. You can look at the 1,000-plus Māori families that have been brought out of emergency housing. You can look at a 9% reduction in 4,000 fewer Māori victims of violent crime. You can see Māori youth offending down 28%. We've seen tamariki Māori immunised at 24 months just move from 60% to 71.5%, improving their wealth, their health and wellbeing. And I think about the huge investment we've put into 1,000-plus homes, contracted with 35 Māori housing providers in order to make sure we do everything we can on the housing front too. I could go on.
7: Supplementary, please don't. Why did a government that promised less bureaucracy require 13 government agencies to search legislation for treaty provisions to rewrite?
8: Well, I think I've answered this question in my previous answer.
7: Supplementary, can he identify one additional hospital bed, teacher, nurse, affordable home or reduction in household bills that will result from his government rewriting treaty provisions?
8: Well, what I can say is that Māori patients seen within 6 hours showing up at an emergency department have gone from 68% to 73%. As I said earlier, tamariki Māori being immunised has gone from 60% to 71.5%. That's awesome. That's great news. And I think that's something that member would be celebrating with the government too.
7: Supplementary, can he name one Māori right or statutory treaty protection that his government has strengthened with the same urgency it has shown in reviewing, removing or weakening them?
8: Well, I'm actually very proud of the 13 treaty settlements we've advanced. I'm very, very proud that after many governments failing to do so, that we've reached a resolution on the Nelson Tents, and we're very excited about that. And I'm also very pleased to see the Taranaki Moanga Redress Act passed as well.
7: Can he name a single iwi, hapu, Māori organisation or Māori community that has asked his government to make weakening treaty protections across legislation a priority?
8: Well, I'm proud of the ones that we have worked with in terms of offering up 1,000 extra homes, $442 million, as I said, spent with 35 Māori housing authorities to make sure that we do a better job on social housing.
7: Supplementary.
3: Supplementary, the Right Honourable Winston Peters.
9: Does the Prime Minister think that as a criterion of achievement that the Te Pāri Māori is now asking people not to vote for them as a party?
3: No, the Prime Minister can't answer that question. No, he can't.
7: Yeah, supplementary.
6: Well, let's see.
7: Does he regret his government's excessive use of urgency when it has revealed this morning that rushed laws caused 14,800 pensioners to miss out on the winter energy payments that they were entitled to?
8: Well, that is unacceptable, and I'm sorry that that has occurred. What has been the focus is, one, is for MSD to make sure those payments do get to those people as quickly as possible, and that a good review is taken to actually fix that issue. It's important we fix it, and we are fixing it.
3: Question number 7, Rima Nuckley.
10: Thank you. My question is to the Minister of Housing and asks, what recent reports has he seen on housing?
3: The Honourable Chris
1: Bishop. Mr Speaker, Stats New Zealand released its selected price indexes yesterday for July 2026. Annual rent growth in New Zealand has basically come to a stop. Rents in July were up just 0.1% year on year, the lowest for almost 25 years. Rents actually fell 0.1% from June to July this year, following on from a no-growth trend in the last year. The affordability indicators from MCERT show a similar picture. Rents are the most affordable they've been since the series started in 2003. Great news for the majority of renting Kiwis.
10: Supplementary. How have New Zealand rent prices tracked over time?
1: Mr Speaker, Stats New Zealand publishes a rental price index which has shown a general decline in both the stock and flow measures since November 23. If you consider rents for new tenancies using tenancy bond data, these have remained flat and have actually fallen in some cities like Wellington. It's a vast improvement on the 2017 to 23 period where rent prices for new tenancies rose by $180 per week.
10: Supplementary.
3: We're all done. Question 8, Willow Jean Prime. Honourable Willow Jean Prime.
11: My question is to the Minister for Social Development. Does she stand by her statement regarding the Social Security Mandatory Reviews Amendment Bill that it would, quote, contribute to a more proactive, efficient and accurate welfare system, unquote? If so, is it consistent with 15,000 pensioners and veterans losing their winter energy payments?
3: The Honourable Louise Upson.
12: Mr Speaker, yes, I stand by my statement. The Social Security Mandatory Review Amendment Bill would contribute to a more proactive, efficient and accurate welfare system. The omission in legislation affecting some superannuitants and veterans pensions clients' winter energy payments is not acceptable. That outcome was not intended, and I was disappointed when MSD brought this to my attention last week. I immediately directed MSD to fix the problem, and I've asked for a review to understand exactly what's happened and the impact. MSD has advised that all affected payments have now been corrected and measures put in place to ensure no further clients are affected. I apologise to any New Zealander affected by this.
11: Supplementary. Who is correct? The Minister, who described the issue as caused by a policy omission by MSD, or the Prime Minister, who said it was an IT issue?
12: Mr Speaker, it's quite straightforward, so let me walk members through it. There was an omission made in the policy stage, and the winter energy payment was not included as an excluded item. That policy omission was then omitted in the legislative process, that then when the IT rules were put in place, it was again omitted. The policy omission is where this problem was caused. MSD have apologised, and I'm apologising to New Zealanders affected by this.
11: Supplementary. How long did the average pensioner or veteran who lost their winter energy payment have to go without the money to pay for their energy bills?
12: Mr Speaker, I don't have that detail, but I have asked MSD to provide me with more detail about this issue. But what I can say is the maximum amount affected was less than $300 per superannuitant, which I accept would have caused harm, and that is why I have apologised.
11: Supplementary.
3: Supplementary question, the Honourable Winston-Pegg.
9: Did the Minister read the front page of the Post this morning, which reported that her ministry has apologised for their drafting error and that the government will amend the law to fix this problem? And after that line of questioning, is she also wondering whether Willow Jean Prime has even read the newspaper today?
3: No. We'll let it go. The Honourable Willow Jean Prime.
11: Supplementary.
3: One person speaking.
11: Supplementary. Will she admit that rushing legislation through Parliament without proper scrutiny meant her mistake left vulnerable people without heating in a freezing cold winter?
12: Mr Speaker, no. As I said, the omission occurred in the policy development. And of course, it is very unfortunate that this has occurred, which is why I asked MSD with urgency to fix it, to ensure that people did not go without.
11: Supplementary. Will she commit to not rushing future changes through urgency due to the stress and harm that she caused to thousands of people across the country?
12: Mr Speaker, unfortunately, as if I think back in my time in this House, there are many examples where legislation has required fixing at a later date. I am frustrated that this has occurred. And as I said, the priority was on making sure that those who were without winter energy payments were reimbursed at pace. That's exactly what happened within 48 hours of me being aware of this issue.
3: Supplementary question, the Right Honourable Winston Peters.
9: Does the Minister share New Zealand First's concerns about the delay in this matter for those pensioners? And that it is our concern because we were the driving force behind the winter energy payments in the first place. Not that.
3: The minister may respond. Just a moment. Hang on. The minister may respond to the first part of that question.
12: Mr Speaker, I know that the winter energy payment is valued by many, many New Zealanders.
11: Supplementary. Will she take responsibility for the thousands of pensioners and veterans losing their winter energy payments?
12: Well, Mr Speaker, as I said, there was an omission. MSD has apologised, I've apologised, and every single person has been reimbursed for that.
3: Yeah, we'll go to question number 9, the Honourable Marama Davidson.
13: Ngā mihi,
3: just,
13: e te māngai.
3: And no one else.
13: Thank you. E te māngai. Ki te pirimia, e tautoko ana ia I ngā kōrero me ngā mahi katoa a tōna kāwanatanga.
3: The Right Honourable Prime Minister.
8: Yes, in particular actions not to institute a 45% top income tax rate, an inheritance tax, a gift tax, a rentals tax or an asset tax.
13: Is he confident that the use of automated decision making and mandatory reviews has not resulted in wrongful cancellation of main benefits such as JobSeeker or the supported living payment due to processing delays or errors?
8: Yes, and I'm very supportive of the use of those tools in order to be able to free up staff to be able to support others with more complex needs.
13: What is he doing to reduce the risk of starvation, disease and fisheries bycatch to the hoiho, the rarest penguin in the world?
8: Well, I know the Minister of Fisheries feels incredibly strongly about this issue, and I'd encourage the member to direct her questions to him.
13: Does he have confidence that his Minister for Oceans and Fisheries, a minister who has taken pride in being wined and dined by the fisheries industry, is the best person?
3: No, sorry. The question will terminate unless
8: she knows,
3: you can
8: she knows that.
3: Ask that without the added emolument to it.
13: Thank you, Mr. Speaker. Does he have confidence that his Minister for Oceans and Fisheries is the best person to ensure bold and immediate steps are taken to protect hoiho from commercial fishing?
8: Absolutely. Yes.
13: Does the Prime Minister accept that fisheries-related mortality is a preventable, human-caused threat to mainland hoiho and that his government has the power to reduce it?
8: I'm very confident in the actions of our great Minister of Oceans and Fisheries.
13: Will he commit to extending protections across the known hoiho habitats from Canterbury and North Otago to Rakiura and out to 14 nautical miles?
8: Again, I would encourage the member to direct her questions to the Minister of Fisheries and Oceans.
3: Question number 10, Nancy Liu.
14: Thank you, Mr. Speaker. And my question is to the Minister for Media and Communications. Is he considering implementing a streaming tax?
15: Mr. Speaker.
3: The Honourable Paul Goldsmith.
15: No, I'm not. Good. And that is because New Zealanders do not need more taxes, and the people who tune in to Netflix or whatever other streaming device they have don't need to be paying more taxes. And a government that keeps control of its spending doesn't need to dream up new taxes every day.
14: Supplementary question.
3: There's only one person asking. You know, just calm it all down. Nancy Liu.
14: Supplementary question. Has he seen any recent proposals for a streaming tax?
3: Well,
15: as a matter of fact, just
3: remind the Minister before he answers to familiarise himself with 1813 and, for that matter, 1814. The government's already a little bit behind the ball today for previous infringements.
15: Could you give me 5 minutes to read those two?
3: Well, I would have thought, given the Minister's experts, he's in all 11 portfolios, that he might have that at his fingertips.
15: Mr. Speaker, I have seen some recent proposals. In fact, the government has been considering a members' bill that has been before the Parliament by Willie Jackson proposing such a tax. We don't agree with it, although I'm surprised because we can't find that bill anymore this morning.
3: I'm not sure
15: where it lies.
3: No, you've said enough. Question number 11,
15: Dan Roseman.
3: Point of order, Mr. Speaker. Point of order better be a decent point of order, not a trifling.
15: Yeah, I seek leave to table a document, which is the Broadcasting Commercial Video on Demand Levy Amendment Bill, which is no longer available on the parliamentary website.
3: But it is publicly available, so we'll let that go. Dan Roseman. Sorry, I'm hopeless at the internet, but I could find it, so just let it go.
16: Thank you, Mr. Speaker. My question is to the Minister for Small Business and Manufacturing and reads, does he have confidence that small businesses are getting a fair go when dealing with large insurers? If so, why?
3: The Honourable Cameron Brewer.
17: Oh, Mr Speaker, experiences will vary significantly depending on the insurer, the nature and location of the business, its risk profile, and the type of cover being sought. What I can say is that I have confidence in New Zealand's insurance regulatory framework and in the institutions responsible for overseeing the sector.
16: Supplementary. What is he doing in response to reports that customers seeking windscreen repairs are often directed by their insurer to big players rather than small, local, independent businesses?
17: Mr Speaker, as I said in my primary answer, we have a lot of confidence in the institutions and the regulators that oversee our insurance sector. And as we know, the affordability of insurance review is underway. I know it's a residential review of general insurance, but the same principles will apply as to when that review comes back to us, and that will that no doubt will have different suggestions that we can take forward to improve things.
16: Supplementary. Does he think it's fair and reasonable that independent repairers report being required to reduce and resubmit invoices before payment will be approved by insurers?
17: Mr Speaker, as I've said, there are plenty of institutions, regulators, consumer entities that continue to look at the sector, and we as a government will continue to look at the sector to make sure consumers that paint and panel places are getting a fair deal.
16: Point of order, Mr Speaker.
3: Point of order.
16: The supplementary question explicitly sought the Minister's view and opinion, and Speaker's ruling 186/5 states that opinions can be sought and will be given. The Minister's answer did not provide a view on whether it was fair and reasonable. Instead, he spoke about other matters. Could I ask that he address the question that was asked?
3: Yeah, but I thought he did exactly do that. Whatever he says, ultimately, is an opinion.
16: Supplementary. What is his view on the impact for small businesses that referral arrangements between large insurers and their preferred provider networks may not be disclosed to customers?
17: Mr Speaker, I'm very happy for the member to put these questions in writing and for me to give him full answers. Or likewise, I'm very happy for him to come and visit me on the ground floor of Parliament House if he is genuinely concerned about these issues. Put them on notice and we'll give him a full and frank answer.
3: Yeah, you can't, supplementary. You can't question someone's integrity and something like that. But next, supplementary. Supplementary, Dan Rosewood and no one else.
16: Supplementary, what options, if any, is he considering to level the playing field for small businesses competing against businesses favoured by insurers?
17: Mr Speaker, as I said, we continue to look at the insurance sector. The Commerce Commission continue to look at the insurance sector. FMA continue to look at the insurance sector. And one thing that we're looking forward to is the insurance affordability review. And that will just show us what impact, where we're at with competition, the impact of natural disasters, and the impact of building and construction costs. We're going to turn every stone over to get better premiums for everyone that takes cover, particularly around the vehicle sector.
3: Supplementary, the Honourable Paul Goldsmith.
15: To the Minister, does he have confidence that small businesses are getting a fair go when they are investing in plant and machinery and other important things to grow their business through investment boost?
17: Thank you, Mr Speaker.
3: Sorry, that's quite wide of the actual question that was asked. So we'll go to question 12, Grant McKellar.
18: Mr Speaker, thank you, Mr Speaker.
3: Grant McKellar.
18: Thank you. To the Minister of Agriculture, What recent reports has he seen on government policies to grow New Zealand's agricultural sector, including investment boosts?
3: The Honourable Todd McClay.
9: Mr Speaker, I've seen reports that investment boost is supporting the agricultural sector to grow. Of course, investment boost allows farmers to immediately deduct 20% of the cost of a new asset from their taxable income on top of depreciation. This means speeding up investment and a much lower tax bill for them in that year as a result of the purchase. Mr Speaker, investment boosts makes it easier for farmers to invest in tractors and other equipment in buildings. Many are installing new irrigation and effluent systems, which all helps boost productivity. I've also seen the President of Federated Farmers, Colin Hurst, say that the deduction from taxable income available under investment boost can be a significant factor in getting these investments across the line. And therefore, no longer a quote, Mr Speaker, investment boost shows that the National Government backs farmers and all Kiwi businesses, large and small, to succeed.
18: Supplementary. What other reports has he seen about how investment boost is supporting the agricultural sector to be more productive?
9: Well, Mr Speaker, the President of the extremely influential Tractor and Machinery Association said it definitely feels like the government's investment boost tax incentive scheme is kicking in. And this is because tractor sales in September 2025 were up 18% on the same month the year previously. This positive trend has continued, with tractor sales up nearly 19% in June of this year compared to last year. These sales indicate confidence that is backing farmers to grow their businesses. I've also seen comments from agricultural tax advisers who call it a golden opportunity for agribusiness investment, noting strong early inquiries from farmers, growers about buying new machinery. Of course, this helps them grow their businesses.
18: Supplementary.
3: No, we're all done. So that concludes our questions.
19: And that was a recording of this afternoon's question time. Broadcast from Parliament, the Chamber, will resume when the House turns after dinner at 7:30. And now, go back to National Radio.
20: Frees up that time, and it really supports their well-being and the work-life balance and so on. So I think we just don't offer enough of it for it to make an impact across sort of society.
21: Yeah,
22: very interesting.
21: Having said that, I don't believe in the whole perks thing. This is essentially now a workplace for Verity and I. So we were hoping that next time there might be like a bowl of something.
23: I do have a rider if we could accommodate that.
21: Or even a back rub. Look, Wallace.
23: Reiki?
21: Thank you.
23: Can you do Reiki?
22: I do believe that Jose Barbosa left some tamarind almonds.
21: Oh, really?
22: Thank you. So just stand by.
21: Quite up to my standard, but
22: after the pips, you get some tamarind almonds and a nice cup of tea. Oh, that night, Paula. Kia ora. Very nice to have you on the show. That's
20: thank you.
22: Paula O'Kane, Associate Professor from the Department of Management at University Otago. I've got to read this out. I hope he doesn't mind. So Ian Taylor says, bugger, we've just put in a full golf simulator.
23: That's unfortunate.
21: Damn it. Good on you.
22: No, that would be...
23: That's such a man thing.
22: No,
23: man.
22: It's not. That's a game changer.
21: It's tax deductible
23: golf.
21: For Ian.
22: That is...
21: It's clever.
22: That
23: golf. Are you kidding? I've never met anybody under 50 who's a woman who wants to play golf. What the
21: Lydia
23: hell?
21: Lydia Ko. Dame Lydia Ko.
23: I know.
21: I keep finding counterexamples.
23: I know.
22: The nation, let's go on this. Let's go on this.
23: Golf is such a woman such under 50
22: who
23: sport.
22: Women under 50 who play golf. 2101.
21: Shut down the phone line.
23: No women play golf. I said casually. Like, casually interested
22: okay,
23: in golf.
22: Okay, 11, I want to jump on this because we've got some wonderful responses. Listen to this. Listen to this. Bella says, I was an extra in the race for the Yankee Zephyr, a movie filmed in Queenstown, late 70s. An ad for extras was on the youth hostel notice board. I got paid $100 a free lunch. It was filmed on the steamboat Earnslaw. Some folk had to don red jackets for continuity as they had filmed some scenes already. I think the whole scene was cut out from the final about a DC-3 full of gold crashed in Lake Wakatipu. I went for a jet boat ride with the money. I was motorcycling on my own around the South Islands, as Bella. So on that, have you ever been an extra or a person in the background in a film or TV show? And with us, we have Gray from the North Shore in Auckland. How are you, Gray?
24: I'm fantastic, Wallace. And living on a prayer, I'm with you, mate.
22: Is it, I mean, we can't get past it, eh? Wah, wah, wah, wah, wah, wah. Now, Gray, what was your claim to fame?
0: Well, my very first gig that I did was not a background talent actor, but I was a pre-production actor on The Frighteners 30 years ago, and which was Peter Jackson's first big Hollywood movie. And I was called in with my mate Leighton, just the two of us, to play most of the movie, basically. We went into a warehouse with Peter and Sir Richard, and basically it was just the four of us playing most of the movie out in this warehouse.
22: That's amazing. Before Michael J. Fox got on the plane.
0: Yeah, no, it was literally we put on the makeup, we did all the green screen stuff because it was the first time in New Zealand that there was a motion control camera that could be programmed to do special effects. And Peter and Richard had done some amazing writing to prove new techniques for these cameras. So one of the major tasks of us on set to prove to Hollywood that we could do it was that camera could pass through a ghost's head. And so we spent a day setting up this this shot, and they programmed the camera, and Peter's there driving the camera. And he drove the camera into my head. I'm the first actor in New Zealand to get hit in the head with a motion control camera.
22: That's amazing, Gray. What a story. What a wonderful story. Hey, very nice to have you on the show.
0: Thank you, and all the best.
22: Very good, Gray. Kia ora. All right, around the panel here. What about you, David?
21: I have, actually. I've got a couple of stories. One is I was an extra in Hercules when that was being filmed in Auckland.
23: God.
21: I was in the background of a couple of scenes, actually. But actually, the one I'll tell you about is I once held the record when I was in my early 20s for the most appearances on Shortland Street as a different person. I was five different over about a three-year period. I was man in bed. I was man in lift. I was slightly weird guy. I didn't have any lines for any of them, by the way, but I was slightly weird guy.
23: Were you ever man in bed in
22: lift?
23: I love it.
21: Never. Okay. Back.
22: That, you can't be that. Very. Let me guess. You were an extra in the EastEnders.
21: Whoa.
23: Well, given that I moved to New Zealand, moved to New Zealand at 13.
22: Have you been
23: that
22: extra?
23: Would have been young. No. I have not. My partner has been an extra many times. He probably was with you. He was also on Hercules
21: there
23: and
21: Xena.
23: So you guys probably know each other.
22: Very good. Okay, I love it. And here's one for you, Verity. Golf.
23: Jesus.
21: Golf.
22: My sister plays golf. She's 29. Loves it.
23: I never said that women in New Zealand play golf.
22: You said it. It's on tape.
23: That's absolutely not what I said.
22: All right. Now, finally, on this part of the panel, by the way, we're the panel plus is after seven with $1 million. So stick around for that. But true or false, you can get legally married over Zoom. True or false, David?
21: That's false. I'm a marriage celebrant. I know this.
23: It's false. I was looking into becoming a marriage celebrant. Mm. I do also know this.
21: Mm.
22: Look at you.
23: Yeah.
22: Oh. All right.
21: You're playing
22: okay.
21: Straight into our hands.
22: Okay.
21: Here.
22: Well, don't answer just yet, but that, among the many other misconceptions about weddings, are causing strife for celebrants across the country. So here to answer some questions, Anna Flanagan, is the president of Celebrants Aotearoa. Anna, welcome. You're in good company.
2: Thank you. Good evening, everybody.
22: So firstly, can you get legally married over Zoom?
2: Absolutely not. No.
21: Oh, my whole life's a lie.
22: There you go. There you go. There you go. So how come?
2: The law states that you have to be physically present. So both parties to the marriage and the marriage celebrant need to be physically present together, along with a couple of witnesses and anyone else you want to have there.
22: David?
21: It's pretty hard to consummate a marriage over Zoom as well, by the way. That's part of it. No, I mean, the marriage... I became a marriage celebrant. I'm actually lapsed now, but I became a marriage celebrant because my niece asked me to. And I thought, oh, that won't be particularly difficult. You just sort of rock up and do it. But no, you have to do exams, you study stuff, you have to like get DIA to sign you off. And
22: it's quite
21: there's a lot more to it, isn't it?
20: And, absolutely.
21: And, it'd be, you know, I think it's a... I loved it when I was... I did it for a few years. I married my niece and I weirdly married my sister. And this is not a... Not one of those stories.
23: Are you
22: stories.
23: From Hamilton?
22: Now, Verity. Okay, yes.
21: But it was a beautiful thing to be part of, and I just love the idea that, you know, people can, if they go through all the processes and learn all the rules and things.
22: Okay. So, Anna, when is the latest you can get a marriage license ahead of a wedding?
20: Well, that's one of the things that people sometimes underestimate is getting their marriage license, applying for that and receiving it. So the rule is that it takes 3 to 5 working days for a marriage license to be issued. You can apply entirely online for that. So you don't have to go into an office to apply for it, but you do have to apply for it in advance, up to 3 months prior to the wedding.
22: Goodness gracious me. Some FAQs tonight on marriage celebrants, Verity.
23: Yeah, I mean, I actually have been unofficially being a celebrant. So I've had 3 friends ask me to marry them this year. So I've done 3 weddings already. Yeah. I've got 1 next week. And we've got around it by they already legally have got married. So I just turn up, learn the process, get the script, do the whole thing. And then I say, I'm unofficially marrying you. But it's actually really fun. Special. I think, yeah, it's fun. I would recommend it. Anyone who's ever wanted to be a celebrant, get into it.
21: I did one as dressed as Elvis because friends of ours wanted to renew their marriage vows on their 30th wedding anniversary, so they invited about 40 of their friends, and everyone came along in their original wedding dresses and suits. It was so cool. And then I was Elvis, and I remarried everybody.
23: That's fabulous.
22: Yeah. Now, Anna, another question that's come through: who can be a witness?
20: So anyone actually can be a witness. They don't have to be 18. It's one of my favourite facts, actually. There isn't a minimum age for a witness to a marriage.
22: That
20: just
22: can't be
20: that
22: right.
20: They need to understand what they're witnessing. So potentially a couple's child could be one of their witnesses. So they just need to understand what's happening. They need to be able to identify the couple, and they need to understand that the couple is consenting to marriage.
22: That's amazing.
23: That's actually really cute.
21: That would actually be very special, wouldn't it? Yeah. If you've got, you know, children together and you're getting married or whatever.
22: Just finally, Anna, what you're a celebrant. What do you enjoy, really enjoy about this role?
20: I love that I can make a wedding ceremony completely personalised to a couple, and that's what happens every time, right? So, personalising to their language, to the way that they are, what they're looking for. Obviously, you can't personalise the law out of it, but you can personalise almost everything else. So I guess a great celebrant is a person who makes the legal part of getting married kind of almost invisible.
21: Have you had any really fun ones? Like, have you had to do like a Dr. Seuss wedding or anything like any of those, or Star Wars or...
20: I have done some really fun ones, actually. I've had a steampunk wedding.
23: Yes.
20: So, that was amazing.
22: Yeah.
20: A very Harry Potter themed wedding. And I have to put my hand up and confess that I am not a person who is... I've never read nor watched any Harry Potter. Please don't vilify me.
22: Okay.
20: But I learned as much as I could, so I leaned on my children, who know Harry Potter very well. I got lots of lore and lots of information to create.
22: Lovely, Anna. Well, it's lovely to have you here. It sounds like your job. You live on a prayer. And nice to have
20: and it's
22: you.
20: An excellent exit song for a couple.
21: It is.
22: Yes.
21: A Bon Jovi-themed wedding.
22: And speaking of excellent, speaking of the last word, golf. I'm 43. I'm a woman. And I love it.
23: I know.
22: On that note,
21: that's 3 now.
22: Here we go.
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5: RNZ News at 7 o'clock. Kia ora, good evening. I'm Karen McCarthy. Datagrid has reduced the planned footprint of its $5 billion AI factory in Southland as construction gets underway at the Makarewa site. The company told Invercargill business leaders at a meeting today that it expects to use 70% less water than originally consented and fewer than half the backup generators allowed. The factory is set to be the country's second biggest electricity user, and the company has consent to draw more than 600,000 litres of groundwater per day. Data Grid Head of Technology Benjamin Black says the consented conditions are a worst-case scenario.
1: As we've gone through this design process, and particularly as we have focused in on a specific application with a specific tenant, it's allowed us to really narrow down the set of effects.
5: The company plans to hold monthly public meetings about the project. The Principals Federation says schools hit hard by winter illness are struggling to cope. Official data shows the past couple of weeks have been the worst in 3 years for school absences due to illness and medical reasons. Federation President Jason Miles told Checkpoint schools are equipped to manage student sickness, with teachers focused on bringing absent children up to speed. But he says staff sickness is more difficult to handle, with some schools rostering year levels at home. Jason Miles says he suspects some principals will implement mask-wearing policies to limit the spread of illnesses. Auckland's mayor says he wants Miola Reef included in a new study of possible harbour crossings because a bridge or tunnel don't make sense. The government is commissioning a business case study that will include the Miola Reef if Auckland Council pays half the cost. Mayor Wayne Brown says the latest option would connect a traffic jam with a traffic jam.
6: If there was a sensible option, then we might consider it. But the option that the government are considering is nuts. It doesn't make sense. No other city in the world with a river has built a bridge beside a bridge or gone a tunnel under a bridge.
5: Wayne Brown says he could use his mayoral budget if councillors won't support spending the cash. More than $106 million has been spent to date on possible second harbour crossing reports. Aloha Hutt mother says New Zealand needs a record of all those exposed to play sand contaminated with asbestos. A disputes tribunal has ordered supplier Kmart to pay $15,000 to a Christchurch couple whose twins played with the sand. Karen Lee, whose two children were exposed, says it took more than 6 months for Kmart to reimburse her $1,000 she'd spent on testing and replacing furnishings. She says New Zealand can learn from other countries in similar situations.
7: I've heard of an event in Japan where, you know, I think everyone was recorded and they get annual monitoring. Some kind of actual plan would be amazing, just so we don't feel like we're left on our own to deal with this now that it's happened.
5: Kmart says it will consider the tribunal's findings. Christchurch City Councillors have been told to consider blocking access to some public parks during periods of extreme fire risk. Civil Defence and Emergency Management staff told the councillors at a meeting today that the El Niño weather pattern this summer is likely to bring extreme heat, drought and wildfire risk to Canterbury. Manager Brendan Winder says other councils have started limiting access to some public places when the fire risk is high.
10: I think it's something that we need to mature into as a council to consider how we would close access to areas where people are at risk of escaping a fire.
5: Fire and Emergency says people could have trouble escaping from fire at Godley Head and Bottle Lake Forest Park. Canterbury Police say two people have been seriously injured in a two-vehicle crash. State Highway 1 is closed at Hunderley, south of Kaikoura, following the crash that was reported at 3:15. Police say a third person sustained moderate injuries. That's the news.
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5: Back to Wallace Chapman after the short forecast from Met Service to midnight on Wednesday. For Northland, showers clearing to fine. Auckland to North Taranaki, also Coromandel, Bay of Plenty, Taupō and Tamanui, fine with frosts overnight. Gisborne to Wairarapa, including Wellington, Showers, some heavy with possible hail about coastal Gisborne and Mahia tonight and before dawn tomorrow. Showers become isolated tomorrow. South Taranaki and Taihape to Kapiti. Partly cloudy with isolated showers becoming confined to South Taranaki tomorrow. Snow may affect the desert road tonight. Nelson and Buller to Westland, fine with possible morning frosts. Marlborough and Canterbury, showers about Banks Peninsula, partly cloudy elsewhere with isolated showers, mainly north of Ashburton. Showers clear everywhere tomorrow. For Otago, Southland and Fiordland, partly cloudy with isolated showers, clearing Otago in the morning. And the Chatham Islands, showers, some heavy with possible hail, clearing to fine tomorrow, cloud increasing tomorrow evening. It's 7:06.
22: 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Nice to have your company. 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Listen and follow. You can go back and hear Verity Johnson, David Downs. Vera, quite an energised hour, should we say, on the panel tonight. And one of the stories was, should Gun City, should it go next to the a Children's Learning Centre? Because that is what's happened. Here's a very interesting opinion or point of view. An American here, the gun store story is ridiculous and they should be nowhere near that school. The line about guns not being blamed for the actions of evil humans sounds straight out of every pro-gun lobby I've heard after a school shooting. I have nothing against firearms for sport and recreation, but there are surely plenty of alternative locations to open such an establishment. I'm also an educator and genuinely appreciate the sense of ease I get to have at my job because I live in a country that is not obsessed with firearms. How interesting. Or another point, though, is what's the issue? Are you worried that the children are going to go to the gun shop and buy a gun and shoot the teachers? I think it's a bit silly, isn't it? Doesn't make sense. I think a bit younger than, aren't they? Or are you worried that too? Many people going to go and then buy guns and your children, the same people with that gunshot, would walk into a dairy if it was next door. So yeah, I'm not quite sure about that particular email there. Perhaps should have read it first. But there are a lot of responses coming through on our question of the day, which we'll get to very shortly. Let's bring in Emil Donovan.
8: The old autocorrect, eh?
22: Yes.
8: Autocorrect, it saved many a hiney.
22: Is that what it was?
8: It's also landed quite a few people into hot water, autocorrect.
22: Yeah, yeah, right, okay. Yeah. I should have read it because it did not make sense.
8: Well, you know.
22: But the first one was interesting, hey? Interesting to hear that American perspective.
8: Absolutely.
22: Because, I mean, my brother Esau has lived in the States for 25 years and he was saying...
11: Is that right?
22: Yeah.
11: I didn't know that.
22: Yeah, he lived in...
11: There's another one?
22: Yeah. I'm one of three. So Owen, who is I'm the eldest, uh-huh. Then there's Owen, who's a bit younger than uh-huh. Esau, and Esau is the youngest, and he teaches violin in the US.
8: So you're the eldest?
22: Yes.
8: Are you like a classic eldest child?
22: I would go as far to say yes. I would go so far.
8: Yeah.
22: It's very interesting having siblings because we're all very different, but all very, very same.
8: Right, okay.
22: Like, we all have totally different professions,
8: right?
22: Do
8: you get on well?
22: Yeah, we do. We get on very well.
8: That's good.
22: So we very rarely catch up, but when we do,
8: yeah.
22: Do you know what it always defers to in each and every time?
8: What was that?
22: You know the one thing we talk about?
8: What do you talk about?
22: Music.
8: Is that right? Oh, that's cool.
22: And music in depth.
8: Do you have similar tastes?
22: Because Owen, the middle, he's extremely into jazz.
8: Right, okay.
22: Owen's
8: the violin teacher?
22: Owen is the middle. He's a lawyer now in uh-huh. Matamata.
8: Yeah.
22: And Esau, he has been hooked on classical music mm-hmm. since the age of 10 years of age.
8: And you're there like, let me tell you about this band, Steely Dan.
22: Yeah, yeah. But the one thing about Esau is that because he spent a lot of time in Detroit, mm-hmm. And he said Detroit is the epicenter, the center of gravity mm-hmm. for great hip-hop.
8: Yeah, well, Eminem's from Detroit.
22: Yeah, so he went to a lot of hip-hop gigs. So his two big loves in life are hip-hop and, you know, classical music. And he lives, so he teaches now at Duke in, I think, South Carolina.
8: Really?
22: Yeah. That's a rubber. That's
11: the
22: Esau. That's the Chapman's there for you, Mr. Emil Lolliman.
11: Look at that. It's beautiful.
22: Do I have something in front of me?
8: Yes, you do. Okay, so this is about the question of the day.
22: Yes.
8: What's your question of the day?
22: Okay, the question of the day is this. And we've got a couple of wonderful listeners lined up, and yeah. It is this. Yeah. Were you ever an extra in a film or on a TV show? Yeah. Could be something small, it could be something like big, like Came Hot Friday, or Goodbye Pork Pie, or Home and I, or Shortland Street.
24: Came Hot Friday. My uncle was in Came Hot Friday. I have never been in a film or TV show, not even as an extra, Wallace.
22: Yes.
24: But what I have done, my brush with fame, if you wouldn't mind opening up that piece of paper that I slipped to you moments before we came on air, is that, what is on that page.
22: So
24: do you mind maybe describing to people what you see?
22: 3, 2, 1, open. I've got a picture and it says, My Family.
24: Yeah, and
22: it's got a picture of three kids and two parents.
24: Yeah.
22: Who are they?
24: And on the far left?
22: Is that you?
24: Sure is.
22: Is it really? I'm looking at a little cherub. He's got extremely curly, ultra blonde hair. I'd even go so far as to say as angelic.
24: Rosy cheeks.
22: Very.
24: But it wouldn't melt.
22: Absolutely not.
24: Yeah, that's
22: almost a chorister.
24: It was a children's book from 2000.

0: one. Apparently, it was an absolute nightmare on set. Just terrible. And they didn't want to work, they didn't want to work with me again. Yeah.
1: Are you serious?
0: Yeah, I was an absolute shocker. I was a total diva, apparently.
1: Were you a little bit precocious?
0: I wanted the tropical flavored Just Juice boxes, and they only had apple and mango. Someone like that.
1: You're one of those.
0: Yeah, exactly.
1: You had a little bit of Van Halen.
0: I blocked it out of my mind. That's exactly right. Brown M&M's taken out, thanks. Yeah.
1: Another side of Mel Donovan.
0: There you go.
1: You've got to post this on Nights. It's pretty cool.
0: There you go.
1: You're a lovely looking little boy there, Emil.
0: I know. What
1: Very
0: happened?
1: Good. I don't know. Yeah. I have no idea. Yeah. Anyway, let's go to our one of our listeners and listen to this. We have Bronwyn. How are you, Bronwyn?
2: Hi, I'm good, thanks.
1: Okay, I can't wait to have the nation hear what film you were in. Take it away.
2: My brother in the 80s was friends with an actor, Matthew Hunter, and he had been in a TV series called Heart of the High Country, I believe, about the gold rush in Otago. And from that, we all got pulled into Matthew's next project, which was Queen City Rocker, about an Auckland punk rocker. And so they rallied all the punks and skinheads and boot boys and stuff and got us to be extras. We ran around rioting and smashing cars. it was good fun.
1: That's amazing, because Queen City Rocker is a very well-known New Zealand film.
2: Is it?
1: Emil's going.
0: I don't know about it. I don't know anything about this. Don't ask me anything about this.
1: I know it. You can get it at your local video store.
2: You can.
1: Very lovely thought. And did he have a good time? Did he get paid?
2: Absolutely. So we were all, like, I was 16, 17 at the time. We were all on the dole, which was like about $60 a week. We got $85 a day.
1: What?
2: And we got food, like really good food, because there was a lot of waiting around, so they fed us well. It was definitely, it was a great experience. Loved it.
1: Oh, Bronwyn, thanks so much for joining us. Very good. There you go, Bronwyn there, who was in Queen City Rocker in the early 80s. By the way, just a bridge there. Wallace Duke is in North Carolina. Thanks for that. All right, now, listening to Bronwyn on the panel plus, we have from Winton, Emma. How are you, Emma?
3: Good, thanks, Wallace.
1: Now, how's a beautiful part of the country? Bit of a cold day or sunny, or how was it?
3: It's probably been a good one today. It ebbs and flows at the moment. It's spring, so you take what you can get.
1: Okay, now, what were you an extra in?
3: Well, I was an extra in Lord of the Rings. I was a rider of Rohan.
1: Oh, yes, please. Yes, yep. Please.
3: Yeah.
1: And tell us about the experience.
3: Yeah, well, it was just for one day, but they got us all to ridiculously early, like at 4 o'clock in the morning. Got us all in our costumes, I guess you call them, dressed up, all like a rider of Rohan, so we're all males, threw mud on us because we're supposed to look like we'd just finished battle, and then said, now go and get your horse. And the horse is going, you look vaguely familiar, but I'm not so sure.
0: So it was... It's me here. So was it BYO horse, was it? They didn't supply the horses on set.
1: Oh no, gosh.
3: You bought your own horse. Yeah. Yep.
1: Oh.
3: Yep. And it was brilliant.
1: And the horse must be going,
0: hang on.
1: Who are you?
0: Smells familiar.
1: You smell familiar. Amazing. So tell me, Emma, because I'm going through a bit of a Lord of the Rings phase with my little son, Wallace Jr., and I've got to say, we are both loving it. We both think it still stands up. If you go back and watch the film, can you see yourself in it?
3: I'd love to say I can. I know exactly where I was when we filmed it. We were up on the top of Deer Park Heights, so there's some pretty cool scenes up there. And the riders had just finished a battle. So, look, I think blink and you miss it, but spent a day on the set with Peter Jackson and that, so it was pretty awesome. So,
1: something to remember, eh?
3: Yeah, very, very cool.
1: That's amazing. I'm very jealous. Very envious, actually. Emma, kia ora, really great to have you here. Thank you.
3: Thanks, Wallace. Cheers. Bye.
1: And one more here before we get to Emil. I was an extra in a Rebel Sports ad.
0: Nice.
1: Dressed in All Blacks gear and scrummed against the actual All Blacks.

0: at Albany Stadium. Only my boot ended up in the ad. Paid out for the whole Premier Club fees for the season.
1: Oh, I love it.
0: And I felt like an All Black for the day.
2: And for the day, yeah, exactly.
0: That's amazing.
2: Better you than me, that's for sure. Yeah.
0: Very good.
2: So you and Wild Junior are watching Lord of the Rings?
0: Yeah, he has just been, and he's so enthralled by it, entranced by it. Yeah. He now wants to go to Hobbiton.
2: He wants to go, oh, right.
0: So he's 8 years old.
2: I've heard it's amazing.
0: So have
2: I've never been. Mum loved it.
0: Yeah, so have I. And I guess I've had an epiphany because we're now up to the Two Towers, both in the book but also the film, how expansive the mythology is.
2: Oh, it's just amazing, isn't it?
0: But also how expansive and groundbreaking Sir Peter Jackson's trilogy actually is.
2: Yeah.
0: I mean, to this day, we're watching it in 2026, and it's comparable to any other action film I'm seeing today.
2: It's one of the greatest cinematic achievements ever. I really think it's a present from... I know that it's not just New Zealand who made it and stuff, but it's a present from New Zealand to the world.
0: The sound design...
2: is just astonishing.
0: Is like you're there.
2: Came at that perfect time as well. Sorry, I know I have to get off, but that perfect blend of... digital effects that you believed and looked good, but they weren't at a point where everything was digital.
0: Yeah.
2: There was this beautiful kind of balance of practical effects and sort of tasteful use of digital effects as well.
0: Amazing.
2: It's superb.
0: Spot on, Emil.
2: Lightning in a bottle kind of period, I think. Yeah. You know, there's maybe 10 years there before everything becomes green screen.
0: What is coming up on Ice?
2: Coming up on Ice, Wallace. Henry Cook is here to talk about a seemingly pretty quiet electoral campaign thus far for the Green Party. Anna Rafferty Connell's talking Australian theatre film junkets and cursive writing. Dana Johansson on a bleak moment for New Zealand netball tonight.
0: Interesting.
2: Shower thought tonight is, can you get addicted to nasal sprays? The quiz is about playing cards. And around 25 past nine, Wallace, a new segment, What's It Like Living In? And tonight we are heading to the wee Pacific island of Guam.
0: What a fantastic series.
2: There you go.
0: Guam. Amazing.
2: There you go.
0: Very good. Only on Nights with Emil Donovan. It's 19 past seven.
3: You're with Wallace Chapman. It's the panel on RNZ National.
0: Well, we are delving into the big stuff today.
4: What is real? How do you define real? If you're talking about what you can feel, what you can smell, what you can taste and see, then real is simply electrical signals interpreted by your brain.
0: Well, that's the moment in The Matrix where Neo discovers he's been living in a dream world. It might seem crazy, but it is proven that a large portion of what we experience in the world is made up of individual perception. That's what we're talking about. So here to make sense of that is Dr. Micah Goldwater from the School of Psychology at the University of Sydney. Dr. Goldwater, welcome back. Thanks for waiting. Good to have you back on the panel.
5: Yeah, thank you for having me. Great to be back.
0: Look, once you start thinking, when and how do you stop? It's really a cooler, this one. It's fantastic. Did The Matrix get it right in a way? Are we all operating in our own little isolated realities?
5: Well, so I don't think, that claim that, in that clip, that our reality is very constructed by our brain is accurate to a certain extent, but I don't think it's, you know, we're not being trapped in these little pods controlled by some sort of bunch of aliens. That part is probably less true. You know, I guess we don't know for sure, but seemingly, you know, in terms of our own, but one of the things that's also interesting is I think in terms of our own unique little worlds, I think it's possibly true that we're actually a lot of consistency in how we're doing this. You know, our brain, you know, much like our hearts are all kind of the same as each other, you know, there might be more variability in our brains, but our brains as a species are sort of doing this in sort of potentially universal ways, even if we all have idiosyncrasies in our experience and idiosyncrasies in some of these misperceptions. But, you know, if you look at things like visual illusions, the vast majority of people misperceive the visual illusions in the same way. You know, right. So our brain's constructing it, but, you know, there's a lot of consistency there.
0: Yeah. So there are lots of different ways our brains fill in the blank. So one of them is, as you say, hallucination, I guess, or illusion, often playing out in optical illusion. Can you explain a bit more of what is going on here and give us perhaps an example?
5: Sure. Yeah. I mean, of course, you know, on the radio, it's slightly harder because, yeah, given, but yeah. Right. So basically we do have to kind of construct what we might call a percept or what we're sort of experiencing from all the waves of light, you know, hitting our eyes. Right. And so, you know, overall, we are pretty good at this, right? I mean, you know, usually if we think an object is there, it really is there. We can reach out and touch it, and it feels like it should feel from how we're looking at it, right? Though there certainly is the case that there's lots of ways that you can kind of trick it. And a lot of visual illusions that are done in experimental research were designed exactly to kind of reveal how our system works, right? You're like, oh, if we're seeing things this way, this is the exact way in which we'll misperceive something. And so we're kind of intentionally doing that to kind of unpack. It's like, let's say you came across, you know, a car or something, you didn't understand how it worked. Seeing exactly how it broke would kind of tell you how it worked in a way, right? And so there are lots of big, if you could sort of, you know, look online, you could see, so there's all kinds of things like color constancy where, you know, basically you can kind of affect the shading of something, but your knowledge of that object will make you perceive it as one color, even though technically the pixels are all another color. And you could, there's, you know, size as well. You kind of, you know, look at things that you can set, you know, or I'll give you an example. You know, have you seen The Odyssey? The movie, you seen The Odyssey?
0: No, I have not, Micah.
5: Oh, okay. Well, there is this kind of scene where there are these giant, you know, these giant armored soldiers that look like they're, you know, 10 feet taller than the people in front of them. But really, you know, the shorter people are 5 feet and the taller people are 7 feet. But it looks much, much bigger discrepancy than that because of the kind of angle that they kind of shot them. Right. And so you were able to kind of put the camera in a certain angle to really exaggerate how much bigger the people. Now, of course, the people really were bigger. Right. 7 feet is bigger than 5 feet. But it looked like they were much, much bigger than that. Right, so there's certain tricks of perspective.
0: Okay, Micah, here's one that many of our listeners will know. And when I saw it, I was, because every single person in the office had a different reading of it, and I actually found it a little bit unsettling how different we saw the same thing. And it was a picture of a dress. Was this dress either blue? Or was it black? Everybody had a very different take on what color this dress was. It was very weird.
5: Yeah, that's a famous example because it's actually one where we seem to be seeing it differently, right? Most, like I was saying, a lot of these illusions, like for example, how much bigger the giant soldiers seem than the smaller soldiers, everyone sees it, you know, we're misperceiving it, but everyone's misperceiving it in the exact same way. This is one where it seemed to be like two or three different versions and the population seemed kind of split of which version you got. So that was
0: I've got to say, Micah, I think it was blue and black or white and gold. It was so different.
5: I thought gold and blue, or I had some version that was different. That was right. Yeah. So that one's a kind of harder, you know, there are sort of theories of color perception that takes in context in certain ways. Mm. Now I'm actually forgetting exactly what I don't know if people figured out what would predict one person one way or the other. Now, I don't remember if there are people tried it because that was like this viral example, right? Mm. But I don't remember now. I don't think people ever figured out exactly why some people saw it one way, some people saw it another way, rather than all of us kind of perceive. Usually, right, these illusions are more consistent. Like you kind of show people. I mean, there's lots of great. I do suggest people sort of Googling visual illusions, and there's just tons of them, and they're pretty cool once you start looking at them. It starts making you go, there's so many of these things.
0: Yes. Yeah, well, we're with Dr. Micah Goldwater, back for another sort of a small series on a psychological phenomenon and issues of psychology. He's from the School of Psychology at the University of Sydney. Now, what are some other ways our brain fills in the blanks and sometimes gets it wrong? You know, for example, I don't know, body language or maybe looking in the mirror.
5: Yeah. So totally. So we're really good at picking up patterns, right? But sometimes we oversee the patterns from when they're really there, right? There's certainly all kinds of body, you know, we are very finely attuned to each other's social cues, right? You know, so much of how we interact with each other, you don't just rely on the things people are saying, you pick up on the vibe that people are giving off. And overall, I think we're pretty good at this, but sometimes you just completely misperceive it, right? Sometimes you just completely, you know, interpret someone's body language to signal one thing when it's totally different. I'm sure we've all had dates or something like that where we've misread the other person's intentions towards us or something like that, right? You know, and so there's all kinds of these situations where we kind of are over applying all these subtle things that we're doing. We do this in language understanding a lot. Like we might mishear a word as the word that you kind of brain assumed was going to be said next. So if we're very attuned to the statistics of what words tend to follow other words. And sometimes we just kind of misperceive it as the thing that we were expecting. And also our faces in the mirror as well. Our own perception is very straight. You know, we almost never see ourselves besides in this way, right? We kind of have these very subtle, you know, I know you're like this, you might be sensitive, like, oh my God, can you believe my skin is blotchy today and no one else thinks there's anything different, you know? So there's a, we have these mental models in our mind about all the patterns that we're constantly seeing because the world is very ambiguous. The signal is very noisy and we have to construct what feels like a coherent and consistent reality. And we're usually pretty good at it, but you know, sometimes.
1: Good evening. You've been listening to National Radio. We now open that programme to broadcast the proceedings of Parliament from the House of Representatives. When Parliament was for the lunch break at 6 o'clock, they were debating the second reading of the Disability Support Services Bill. And that debate will continue when the House resumes at 7:30. Members of the Parliament have returned to their seats to await the arrival of the Speaker.

0: The House is resumed. When we broke for the dinner break, we were on the Disability Support Bill, second reading, up to interrupted speech 7, and Joseph Mooney has 5 minutes and 43 seconds remaining. Joseph Mooney.
1: Thank you very much, Madam Speaker. I was just talking about the second tranche of section, or clause 8 rather, and the committee's recommendations was that we thought it was important that the principles should include aspects specific to the disabled person rather than focusing solely on the wider system surrounding them. And so we recommended that decision makers should take into account, say, any eligible disabled person's choice or preferences, including whether the person requires support to communicate and make their choice and preference, safety and dignity, immediate and long-term needs and circumstances, their own resources where appropriate, support from other publicly funded services, and support from family, whānau, or other culturally recognised groups in their community where appropriate. This was in response to submitted suggestions that we heard throughout hearings on this bill, and we took elements from these principles from the Enabling Good Lives Principles and the United Nations Convention on the Rights of Persons with Disabilities. The other important matter, one of the most important things that we heard repeatedly from submitters was Clause 11 of the bill, Madam Speaker, and what's often called ministerial programs. And we heard the importance that the community placed on consultation. And submitters expressed concern about leaving the details of such programs for secondary legislation. We note that in the absence of this bill, there is nothing currently prohibiting the Minister from introducing changes to means testing without notification. But we thought it was important to recognise this consultation concern, again, understand that a high standard of communication is consistent with the UNCRPD and the New Zealand Disability Strategy. And so we recommended inserting a new subclause to provide that the Minister must consult such representatives of disabled persons as the Minister considers appropriate before making such a support program. However, note, Madam Speaker, that the bill does not change eligibility entitlements or support. Finally, Madam Speaker, the last and most important substantive change that we recommended is that we recommend a mandatory review of the Act's operation within 5 years of the Act's commencement, noting the various concerns that were raised, but also noting, Madam Speaker, that this is the first phase of establishing a foundational legislative framework for disability support services, and a further phase is envisioned that will address things such as safeguarding, information gathering and appeals and complaints processes. So, Madam Speaker, I'll conclude my comments by thanking again all those who worked very hard on this. And I think we've got it to a very good place, Madam Speaker. I want to thank the many members of the Disability Support Services community and disabled people who came and spoke to our committee and informed the changes that we now recommend to the House, and thank the Minister for taking these and indicating they will be, this will be amended accordingly. So with that, I support this bill to the House.
0: Ingrid Leary.
2: Luxon promised to make life better for New Zealanders, and not only has he made it worse for the disabled community, but he's made it able to be worse in the future going forward. And I can't imagine many disabled people across New Zealand tonight watching this thinking that this is any kind of a good bill, regardless of the things that have been done to it at Select Committee. Because think about what it must be like to have a disabled child, to fight all the time to try and get your child the same level of rights and opportunities as other children, to be able to afford them dignity that every New Zealander deserves, and then also lie awake at night sometimes thinking, in particular cases, what is going to happen to my child when I leave this earth? Who is going to look after them? And that is the nature of some of the submissions that were made to the Select Committee. Harrowing submissions. And that is what brought more than 16,000 people to this Parliament to protest against this particular bill. And the government's own documents admit that most people were against this bill. So I don't know why members opposite think that it's suddenly been knocked into shape. If we look at the bill, it tells us exactly what National thinks about disabled people. Look at the language. It describes disability support as a, inverted commas, contribution to care. It focuses on the responsibilities of families and whānaus. It gives whānau, it gives ministers power over programs governing eligibility, assessments and conditions on funding, and it explicitly legislates to manage the Crown's fiscal and litigation risks. So here we are talking about the different and diverse disabled communities across New Zealand who are now being characterised, Madam Speaker, as fiscal and litigation risks. Where is the dignity in that? Where is the dignity in that? Disabled people are worried about risk to their independence. Brothers and sisters are worried about what is the level of so-called responsibility that they will have to carry for their siblings, regardless of how much they love and care for them. And family carers are worried about their rights. And National is just worried about fiscal and litigation risk. And this shows that this government doesn't listen, because we've heard in this House tonight that the disabled community have said nothing about us without us. They've made that very clear. They made it clear at the handover of the petition which I attended. They were angry, but this government introduced a bill that most submitters opposed. And disabled people are frightened by this, and I know why they're frightened, because they know their way around the disability system better than anybody.
1: Absolutely.
2: Better than the officials, better than the ministers. They have navigated it all their life. They know which bits work and which bits don't work, because they are motivated by looking after their lives, looking after their loved ones, and especially looking after their children. And then, on the 26th of June, in this House, this year, the minister said that their fears were scaremongering and misinformation. She characterised the real fears of that community as misinformation. Now, those families are not confused. They understand how much is at stake.
1: Right.
2: And legislation isn't just about what the Minister Louise Upston promises she will do tomorrow. It is about what is going to happen in the future, and that is what they're nervous about. Because the bill allows support programs dealing with eligibility to have different assessment requirements, conditions on funding, how support can be provided, and it allows ministerial directions about how powers and discretions are exercised. And even after Select Committee, the Minister must only consult with representatives of the disabled people only as the Minister considers appropriate. Where is the dignity in that? And what gives the Minister that level of discretion? What part of nothing about us without us, and what part of the power imbalance that is going on here is served by that little tweak at Select Committee? Yes, it's better than it was, but it's still not good enough to support, Madam Speaker. The bill says a failure to comply with those consultation provisions would not invalidate the program. And then look what happens when families fight back, because families have already fought all the way to the Supreme Court over paid family care, and they won. So what does the bill do? It limits employment claims. It extinguishes unresolved claims. It bars certain claims from relating to past decision. And this is all about the Crown wanting to manage its fiscal and litigation risk, once again dehumanising the many disability communities across the Motu. That is so undignified. It is so unfair to the families who fought. It is so unfair to the families who went to court. It is so unfair to the families who won. And all they want to do is legislate away the risk to the Crown. That is not putting disabled people at the centre of the response. And then there's a question that keeps many parents up. Questions from disabled children, their parents, thinking, maybe my kid's going to be all right, but I've been the one fighting this fight for so long. Who is going to be there for them? And there were submissions. There was a father who had a 7-year-old disabled son and a 5-year-old disabled daughter, and his fear that one day responsibility for his son's care could fall on the little girl. And that is because, despite the protestations from the other side, that gate is still wide open for legislative changes to be made about where the level of responsibility lies. It is not enough just to put the word responsibility and think that's been handled. There is still a duty and a burden on those families that is fundamentally different from where we were before. That says, because you have a familial relationship, the state is able to walk away from its duty of care to you.
1: Right.
2: It absolutely does say that. It absolutely does. And that is what will happen in the future. It may not happen now, but that door has been opened. Because also, because it's a framework, there's plenty of scope for regulation, as this, this particular government is so want to do. So let's look at what this means around the disability community and its relationship with the government. And I can see the member for Southland, Joseph Mooney, laughing in his seat. Wait till you get the emails tomorrow from the disability community, because guess what, government? They don't trust you. They do not trust you with those powers. They don't trust you with those regulations. They don't trust you with the eligibility. They don't trust you with the funding, and they do not trust you with their children's future. And guess what? Neither would I. Neither would I. So Labor has listened, and I want people at home to know loud and clear, we will repeal this bill. We will repeal it, because disabled people are not a fiscal risk to be managed. I was just on a committee before around the seniors' poverty report, and I heard a member from the government parties talking about the fiscals of seniors. This government sees people as fiscal risks and fiscal opportunities. That's how it measures the world. It is dehumanising. Disabled people are New Zealanders. They have rights, they have dreams, they deserve dignity, they deserve choice. And what the government's doing is frightening the very people it should be protecting. And we heard that loud and clear at the handover of the petition. And it's all very well for the members over there to sit there and snort, but I didn't see any of them at that handover. They were not listening to the disability community, and neither apparently was the minister, who admitted that she did not listen to the submissions. So the broader question then is given what this government is prepared to do to the disability community, who are already one of the most marginalised groups, what will it do to other New Zealanders? The disability community quite rightly has said it doesn't trust this government. It's lived through the trauma. It knows what this government's capable of. It has seen many, many cuts and many of their rights taken away. And I deal with constituents all the time who tell me about this, who tell me about the fact that they can no longer have choice over how they spend some of the money, or they can no longer buy materials or equipment that is going to help their children. So they don't trust this government. But to other people watching, take this as a lesson and wonder what would happen to New Zealand and what would happen to our disabled community if there's another 3 years of this kind of treatment from this government. They don't deserve another chance. They are happy to kick people to the curb. And if they can do it to one of the most marginalised groups in society and then try to say, oh, we've taken responsibility, we've made some tweaks at Select Committee, and we promise you that we're not going to change things in the future around means testing, trust us, which is their mantra, and we've heard that in the House tonight, imagine what they could do with another term of government. So, Madam Speaker, it's good to see some of the changes at Select Committee. It's good to see other members of the House acknowledging that we are not dealing with one community here. We are dealing with many different diverse communities across New Zealand, many of whom are seniors, who I speak to all the time in my senior spokesperson capacity. But disabled communities, regardless of where they fall and where they live, are deserving New Zealanders, and they deserve better. They do not deserve to have this government in for another 3 years. They do not deserve to be treated with such contempt and such disregard. And I do hope that the rest of New Zealand, if you can't decide for yourself, do it for our disabled community. Do not give this government, this cruel and heartless government, another 3 years. They'll just make things worse.
3: Tēnā Kirkpatrick.
4: Well, honestly, almost speechless at that nonsense that I've just heard from the member of the opposition. I just would like us to get back to a few facts. This is the government that invested $2.1 billion extra in disability services to support the disabled community. And yes, there's always more work to do. We understand that. I'd like to thank the Select Committee members who spent a lot of time deliberating and talking and discussing the issues in this bill, and made significant changes at the behest of the submitters, because we listened and we heard and we talked at length about the themes that came through very quickly, and we made some significant changes. But there's some things that just need to be repeated for the people of the other side who have clearly missed the memo. Until now, there's been no legal framework for disability support services. The bill provides a clear legislative foundation reflecting how the disability support services operates. The bill does not change current eligibility, entitlements or support. The changes we made strengthen the bill by providing greater clarity, and our priority in this government is that disabled people and their families can now understand how the disability support system works and have confidence in how decisions are made. And I commend the bill to the House.
0: Honourable Jenny Salisa.
5: Māloa Lalei and Happy Tongan Language Week. Madam Speaker, I rise to oppose the Disability Support Services Amendment Bill at second reading. And I would like to state what we on this House, side of the House know, Madam Speaker. Disability Support Services has needed a proper legislative foundation for years. Families and whānau, disabled people themselves and the sector organisations that support them have said so consistently over the years. Nobody on this side of the House is defending the status quo of confusion about who qualifies for what and how decisions get made. But Madam Speaker, a bill that fixes a real problem can still get the answer wrong. And this bill gets it wrong in its process and in substance. So on the issue of process, Madam Speaker, this bill was referred to the Select Committee under urgency with roughly half the normal time to report back. There was no community consultation before it was introduced. The government's own regulatory impact statement admits this, citing sensitivity of the proposals. But sensitive to whom, Madam Speaker? Because it's most definitely not to the over 55,000 disabled people in whānau who rely on the system every single day. Parents told the Select Committee that this approach may breach our obligations as a government under the Convention on the Rights of Persons with Disability to closely consult disabled people's own representative organisations on matters that affect them directly. When your own statement flags a likely breach of a UN convention, that is not a technicality. That is a warning. Now, in substance, three things stand out. First, most of what actually matters in this new system will sit in regulations, not in this actual bill. Regulations that a future minister can change with far less scrutiny than this House can apply towards primary legislation. CCS Disability Action, the largest pan-disability organisation in Aotearoa New Zealand, has told the committee plainly that this bill could reshape disability support for decades, and most of the details sits outside this bill itself. Second, this bill embeds language of natural supports and family responsibility that risks shifting more unpaid care onto families who are already stretched to the breaking point. And it does this while sidestepping a Supreme Court ruling that recognised some family carers as employers. Third, Blind Low Vision New Zealand put it better than I ever can, Madam Speaker. They said that this bill builds the fence around the budget before it builds the doorway for our disabled people. It leads with funding constraint, executive control and risk management, and it trails behind on rights, autonomy and participation. This is a reversal of everything that the Enabling Good Lives approach was built to achieve. And Enabling Good Lives approach, Madam Speaker, was something that was cross-party developed. It was something that both of the major parties agreed on, and it is an approach that Parliament has invested in as a cross-party over one decade, Madam Speaker. And I have to note that there is something else that's missing from the government's report on this bill. Not one word about te tiriti o Waitangi. Not one word about tangata whaikaha Māori. If a bill this significant to tens of thousands of disabled New Zealanders cannot even acknowledge te tiriti, that tells all of us everything about the priorities behind it. Over 3,300 submissions came in on this bill. Thousands of people also signed a petition. This House owes them more than a rushed process and a bill that manages them as a fiscal risk rather than recognising them as people, citizens with rights. As it stands, this bill does not deserve a second reading. It was rushed. It was not properly consulted on. It leads with control rather than rights. I urge members across the House to vote it down and to send the government back to do this properly, in partnership with the disabled people, not about them. Nothing about us without us. I do not commend this bill to the House.
0: Paolo Garcia.
6: Madam Speaker, the Disability Support Services Bill establishes a legislative framework for the disability support services for the first time. It's intended to improve consistency, fairness and transparency, and the sustainability of the system. Madam Speaker, it is also aimed at providing a stronger voice for disabled persons in future decisions. I commend this bill to the House.
0: Helen White.
7: Malola Lang. I want to pick up where the last speaker stopped, because he talked about how this is a bill about improving sustainability. And I want to take issue with the use of a word like sustainability, because what we're really talking about here was that there was a case that suggested that people should be paid for the work they were doing 24/7 with caregiving responsibilities for disabled people. And as a result, this government has brought in a piece of legislation that cuts across any discussion of those rights, any exploration and any finding that they had rights to that kind of payment. That's what actually is happening, and that's what we're calling sustainability. So it's no wonder when we talk about language like that being used, instead of talking about how we're actually cutting financial cost, that people don't trust this government. It's absolutely no wonder when we abuse words like sustainability when we do that. And I was on the committee, and I note that the chair was suggesting to Ingrid Leary that her speech was not compelling because she wasn't on that committee. I listened to Ingrid Leary's speech and I agreed with what she said, and I was on that committee. And I was on that committee, but I was also here when the House decided that that matter needed to go to our select committee, along with several other matters, other law changes that were significant. And it had to go, and we had to meet in the time of the usual sessions of Parliament, which means I cannot do my job in this House in the same way I usually would. I had to go and sit on that committee in those times, and submissions had to be rushed, and they had to be in very, very quickly. And nevertheless, we had many submissions, and we had to get through that process. And I objected at the time, and I said, this is going to be really hard. A, we have other work that the committee has been sent to do in this period of rush. B, we have people who are disabled, and it's going to be really important that they're heard on this, and it's going to be harder to make that possible and to make them feel heard on this. And actually, that was all dismissed. When we got into the submission process, we heard repeatedly from submitters telling us that they were distressed by the fact that it had been a rush process. They were distressed by the fact that they hadn't had much time to come to this place, this House, where they belong, to give submissions. And I felt ashamed. And what got mixed up in the message, again, was, you don't understand, this isn't urgent, we're hearing submissions. We were hearing submissions in a big rush, and it did impact on those submitters, and it did impact on the quality of what we heard, but it also impacted on the trust that people had in us. And I will never actually forget one of those submitters coming in and talking about looking after his disabled family members. And he was pretty eloquent, actually. He gave a pretty good account of what was going on for him. And the heaviness of some of the responsibilities he had. And I don't think he meant any disrespect to the love that he had for the people he was looking after at all. But when he got into the corridor, he just burst into tears. And there was a howling from the corridor. And it was one of the moments I was most ashamed of in this house, because we were whipping through submission after submission. We had to have a subcommittee so people could only meet with half the committee. That's what we do when we're in a rush. And it was to get this piece of legislation back here. And it sure as hell was not coming back because we urgently needed a framework. What we urgently needed to do was actually cut the rights of people to go through a legal process in the Supreme Court. So if anybody is listening here and they are confused about why this is here tonight, why we are going through this process, it is not because it is a more sustainable system. It is because this House did not want to face up to the reality of the cost, the actual value of the work done by those family members. Now, I want to get on to why people feared that there would be further changes in this piece of legislation. And that is because a lot of the detail isn't in this piece of legislation at all. Yes, it has a framework, and it has an enabling of things like asset testing. And we've heard the minister tonight, and I wrote down what she said. She said, "I do not intend to expand asset or income testing." Well, the minister may be prepared to make that commitment herself, but she might not be the minister in a few months. She might not be the minister. There may be the same government, and she might not be the minister. That's the way that ministers work. They flip from place to place. And actually, another minister won't have made the same commitment. And actually, it will be possible for that to happen. So it's cold comfort to have that kind of assurance. What you could actually put in the legislation is you could put some promises and binding obligations. It could have in the primary legislation that there are not to be regulations or secondary legislation that takes this further. There could be that, but that's not here. So I am not reassured by those words. In fact, I think they are a response to what was the outpouring of anger and grief and frustration that was undeniable by those people who were heroes. We had these people come into our select committee room who were actually managing disability in a heroic way. And we had people come in who were managing their family members' disability in a heroic way. And I just heard the Minister Goldsmith make a comment which was, "Oh, come on." I urge him to have a look at some of those submissions, because this is New Zealand. New Zealand families have people who are disabled in them. In fact, the minister could be in that position one day himself. It happens within our families. And what I want is a New Zealand that supports those families, that actually supports them, that puts its money where its mouth is when it comes to this. And it's not an oh come on situation. I was genuinely moved by seeing those submitters and understanding from what I was hearing just how much they were doing for our community. Because they're our people too, and our community needs to take responsibility. And it's not just a case of foisting all responsibility onto biological families, which is effectively what has been slightly softened in this legislation, but is definitely happening. We are foisting onto people huge burdens, and this is only one of them. We are doing this over and over again. We are talking up self-responsibility instead of talking up community responsibility. I want to be part of a New Zealand that's better than that. I think we've got a much, much better future than that. I think we have to face the fact that caregiving in this country has not been given the value it deserved. And we've had an argument in the last few years about pay equity for the same reason. A lot of the workers who had their pay equity claims dismissed by this government, they were the same people. They were our caregivers. And they are not being valued. And we have to decide as a society where we're going from now. Because we are breaking our families. They are ending up in trauma as a result of the way that our society is structured. And that's a big question. It's a big idea, but we have to have it. We absolutely have the capacity in a first world nation to look after our families and our caregivers. And this is another step in the walk away from that kind of society. And I'm not happy about it whatsoever. And it's why I am a proud member of the Labour Party. Because the future in this country, it's not going to look like this. And lucky we're having an election. And it's people's chance to decide that they're going to have a better future than the one that Minister Goldsmith wants for them. Thank you. I do not commend this bill to the House.
0: Vanessa Weenick.
8: Thank you, Madam Speaker. In this second reading of the Disability Support Services Bill, I think it's useful to clarify that this legal framework that is being laid out by this bill is a new situation and enables the ability to make the funding programs much more clear. Now, that is a useful thing, and I commend the bill to the House.
0: Thank you, Dr. Wynne. The question is that the amendments recommended by the Social Services and Community Committee by majority be agreed to. Those of that opinion will say aye.
9: Aye.
0: To the contrary, no.
9: Aye.
0: The ayes have it. Party vote is called, please, clerk.
10: New Zealand National.
4: 48 votes in favour.
10: New Zealand Labour.
1: 34 votes opposed.
10: Green Party of Aotearoa New Zealand.
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13: 8 votes in favour.
10: Te Pāti Māori.
11: 4 votes opposed.
10: Tāku Te Whiris.
11: 1 vote opposed.
10: Māori Mena Kapakingi.
11: 1 vote opposed.
0: The ayes are 67, the noes are 55. The question is agreed. The question is that the motion be agreed to. Those of that opinion will say aye.
9: Aye.
0: To the contrary, no.
9: Aye.
0: The ayes have it.
9: Aye.
0: Party vote is called, please, clerk.
10: New Zealand National.
4: 48 votes in favour.
10: New Zealand Labour.
1: 34 votes opposed.
10: Green Party of Aotearoa New Zealand.
11: 15 votes opposed.
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13: 8 votes in favour.
10: Te Pāti Māori.
11: 4 votes opposed.
10: Tāku Te Whiris.
11: 1 vote opposed.
10: Māori Mena Kapakingi.
11: 1 vote opposed.
0: The ayes are 67, the noes are 55. The question is agreed.
10: Disability Support Services Bill, second reading.
0: This bill is set down for committee stage next sitting day. I call on Government Order of the Day number 3.
10: Climate Change Response Tort Liability Amendment Bill, third reading.
0: Honourable Paul Goldsmith.
14: Madam Speaker, I present a legislative statement on the Climate Change Response Tort Liability Amendment Bill.
0: That legislative statement is published under the authority of the House and can be found on the Parliament website. Honourable Paul Goldsmith.
14: Madam Speaker, I move that the Climate Change Response Tort Liability Amendment Bill be now read a third time.
15: How much damage can you do?
14: The bill amends the Climate Change Response Act 2002 to confirm that the role of the developing, setting and implementing regulatory policy in respect of greenhouse gas emissions sits with the elected government and the Parliament. It does this by creating a statutory bar on tort liability for emissions-related climate change effects. The bar will apply so that no person can be found liable in tort for emissions-related climate change effects. The bar is targeted It does not affect all tort liability that has already been established under common law, such as negligence. It does not change New Zealand's climate targets or the approach that the government has set for meeting them under the Climate Change Response Act 2002. It does not change the obligations of New Zealand businesses under the Act or the emission trading regime. The change responds to Smith v. Fonterra and will prevent the courts from creating a parallel and potentially contradictory regime to the one provided by the Act. The bar is aimed at preventing the development of a novel form of tort liability that does not yet exist. I note that although the bar will apply to existing proceedings, it will not take existing rights away from Mr. Smith. The court has only dealt with procedural matters. It has not heard, let alone determined, whether tort liability for emissions-related climate change may exist. As no rights have yet been identified in the existing case, the bill will not deprive the litigants of any fruits of litigation. The bill has not altered the law. Rather, it will remove the prospect of finding out what the common law might eventually say. I consider that the application of the bar to existing proceedings is necessary to ensure that there is no risk of a parallel regulatory regime being developed which is inconsistent with the government's regulatory response. As Peter Watts, KC, has observed, Mr. Smith is seeking orders to control the future conduct of defendants rather than compensation for past damages. The injunctions being sought were ultimately asking the courts to exercise powers to shut down or sequestrate the assets of such businesses as the courts in their discretion chose, where those businesses fail to meet the court's orders to stop net positive emissions by scheduled dates. Madam Speaker, the government's view is that tort law is not an appropriate mechanism for responding to greenhouse gas emissions. Responding to climate change harm is complex. The government is better placed than the courts to consider the social, the economic, the distributional implications of different climate change policy responses. The bill will therefore confirm that the role of setting and implementing regulatory policy in respect to climate change gases sits with the executive and the legislature. Making this change now is necessary to avoid years of uncertainty as the case navigates the courts. The statutory bar will provide businesses with the certainty about their obligations and maintain the coherence of the regulatory system. Madam Speaker, in conclusion, the bill clarifies the law to ensure there is certainty around climate change obligations of New Zealand businesses. It also ensures our response to climate change is managed by Parliament and by the executive at a national level rather than piecemeal litigation in the courts. And on that basis, Madam Speaker, I commend this bill to the House.
0: The question is that the motion be agreed to. Camilla Bellage.
9: Madam Speaker, thank you, Madam Speaker. I just want to start by acknowledging the departure that we had from this House of Chris Pink. He was someone that was respected on both sides of the House and will be missed undoubtedly by many of us. So I just want to acknowledge his contribution. Madam Speaker, there's a lot to unpack here in this bill. And one of the important things about this bill is not just the rights that it would take away, but the process that the government is undertaking in order to remove those rights. And let me be clear, no matter what the minister says in terms of the fact of his allegation that rights will not be removed, rights certainly will be. And in fact, if they were not to be removed, it is hard to know why this piece of legislation has come with such urgency to this House to be passed to prevent Mr. Smith from following through on those exact rights. Madam Speaker, certainty of the law is a right of all citizens. That means that we, sitting in this House, sitting in the courts of law, sitting in our homes, sitting in our schools, sitting in our prisons, wherever we may be in the country, we are all subject to the law, and no one, including Parliament, is above the law. And the law that applies to us as we sit here and stand here in the various places that we are around this country is the law that, as it currently stands in New Zealand at the moment. That is certainty of law. And that is the right that all citizens in New Zealand should have. Madam Speaker, there is sometimes retrospective law, but the constitutional conventions that we have in New Zealand is that retrospective law should only be and can only be justified in the most extreme circumstances. And I would submit that those circumstances have not been met in this case. And the type of retrospectivity that is proposed in this law is something that I have never seen before in this House. To have a man who has taken a claim under the law as it stands, have the names of his cases, which are currently before the courts, that he has spent a lot of money and time along with his representatives pursuing, are listed here in this very bill and removed by the passage of this legislation. Now, Madam Speaker, it's not just my words, but if we look to the words of the Law Association, they call this bill extraordinary. And that's because that's what it is. What this Parliament proposes to do today with the passage of this law is extraordinary in the sense that it is retrospectively changing the law and it is taking away the common law right of Mike Smith to take his case to the High Court and determine if he has in fact had his rights impinged as a result of climate emissions. That is what they are taking away today. Now, the government may say, we didn't have a choice about this because it was creating uncertainty for business. Well, Madam Speaker, I disagree. The government had a choice. They could have let this case go through the courts. They could have seen what the courts would determine in respect of Mr. Smith's claim. They could have let the law as it currently stands in New Zealand at the time of Mr. Smith's claim and to this day until this law is passed be determined by the court, as it is for many hundreds of citizens around New Zealand every day. And they chose not to do that. They chose not to let the law take its course. They chose not to wait until an appropriate time to see if legislative change

country that we are in. And so the fact that Parliament can pass a law that changes the law, not only today, but tomorrow for Mr. Smith's case in terms of his existing rights, and also on the rights that affected him yesterday, is not in question. Parliament is supreme, and Parliament can do that. And the question is, should Parliament do that? And I would say that Parliament should not do that, because it is an affront to our certainty of law, the fact that you would put in place retrospective legislation that would change the law. Now, we have fought hard against this bill. We have, I think this bill would have been in place last week if we had not fought this through the committee stage. But we can only, as an opposition, prevent this for so long. Tonight, the guillotine will fall on Mike Smith's case, and he will be prevented from pursuing his case that he has fought so long and hard over after tonight. Now, we asked the ministers, will there be any compensation for Mike Smith? We were told no. And I don't know, Madam Speaker, how any New Zealander can have confidence in the fact that their rights as they exist today can be able to be challenged in a court of law when the government has decided that it will intervene in this case in such, as the Law Association said, a dramatic way, an extraordinary way. Democracy, in terms of our certainty of law and in terms of our principles against retrospectivity, is under attack, and it is just another attack. And unfortunately for this government, although the minister has stated that it's not impacting the climate commitments that the government has, it's another step that prevents citizens from taking action around climate change when the government is failing to act. It's another right taken away from New Zealanders to allow them to ask the government to take climate change seriously when the government is ignoring climate change. So we've said, Madam Speaker, and we commit to repealing this bill because it's the wrong thing to do, and it is the wrong thing for an individual person, but the wrong thing for New Zealand as well. And Madam Speaker, I'm sure that others will mention this in their contributions, but the way that this bill came to this House adds another layer of distrust in our democratic system through the fact that this bill came through a process that was managed by the Prime Minister's office in an absolute messy, in a total mess that meant that, and this is all on the public record, that there were staff members who requested documents to be provided in hard copies only. And we can only assume the reason that those requests were made, and it does not reflect well on the processes that that office has, and I know that that's why the Ombudsman and other government officials are looking into those processes, because we deserve the right to know that transparent accountability is being made by our highest level of decision makers. So, Madam Speaker, this is a very sad day, and I want to, just if I might briefly, reflect on the Attorney General's speech to the Law Association, because I know the Attorney General. I was at law school, in fact, in public law with the Attorney General, and so many of these things that he is saying about public law, I also agree with. But, Madam Speaker, I have to say, when he states in his speech that that we need to perhaps go have slower lawmaking, I just think it really is a situation where New Zealanders need to look at the actions of this government and not their words, because the speech in and of itself states to respect the rule of law and respect the constitutional conventions that we both learned when we were at law school. But where we differ, Madam Speaker, is the fact that when it actually comes down to it, the bills that are coming before this House, and this bill in particular, which he does mention, is an affront to those conventions. And his justification for this is that it's, he says, climate change is an example of the type of policy that should be made by the legislature. Now, I don't disagree that climate change policy should be made by the legislature, but that doesn't justify a retrospective case going in, cancelling existing litigation that's before a court. It doesn't answer the question, Madam Speaker, of why this extraordinary step is justified. We cannot support this bill, and I would encourage New Zealanders to reflect on when they will say this is enough in terms of this government's trampling on our democratic conventions.

0: the certainty of our rule of law. This is serious, Madam Speaker. If the government can do this to Mr Smith, the government can do this to anyone. It's an affront to Mr Smith's right, is an affront to all of our rights. Justice denied for one is justice denied for all of us.
1: Steve Abel.
2: Madam Speaker, if this apple is the earth, then the livable atmosphere is contained in the skin. In fact, the troposphere where all terrestrial life exists makes up about a quarter of the thickness of the skin on the apple. And from the deepest ocean at its maximal point, the Mariana Trench, about 11 kilometres down, to the top of the troposphere is about half the thickness of a skin on an apple, which is only a third of a millimetre. That tiny film of existence is wherein everything that swims and flies and crawls and breathes exists on the earth. Not just everything that exists now, Madam Speaker, but everything that has ever existed, from the primordial ooze to the dinosaurs to today. And outside that skin, there is, so far as we know, no life in the universe. We look at the earth floating as that blue marble in space, and we think the whole earth is living, but actually that thin sliver of skin on the outside in which we live is the only bit that sustains life. This bill amends legislation designed explicitly to protect the stability of our atmosphere, that vital necessity of life. And why do we have legislation like that, Madam Speaker? Because Dunwich Heath is cinders. Because the Amazon faces critical collapse. Because rivers and lake beds across the earth are cracking. Because there is a fierce El Nino forming in the eastern Pacific. And all of those things are an expression of the collision between the exponential factor of our industrial civilization, our growing economy and population and pollution and energy consumption, and the razor-thin sliver of life wherein we exist. And it's happening far quicker than we can even begin to imagine, Madam Speaker. The actuaries in the UK have just produced a report out of Exeter University. And they assess that if we achieve 2 degrees of warming by 2050, the consequence will be 2 billion dead. That's 24 years away, Madam Speaker. It's actually unimaginable. We actually should all be forgiven for not being able to imagine the scale of the catastrophe that climate change represents. Since the earliest part of the 20th century, Madam Speaker, we've known that climate change is caused by burning coal in the world's furnaces. The Rodney and Otamatea Times said in 1912 that burning coal tends to make the air a more effective blanket for the earth and to raise its temperature. The greenhouse gas effect was described in 1824 by a French physicist, making it as old as the concept of evolution. The fires and the droughts and the floods that we are hit with by extreme ferocity and increasing ferocity are fueled and intensified by the burning of fossil fuels. Now, I first encountered the problem of climate change when it was explained to me that a company called ExxonMobil was paying and bankrolling a candidate for the US presidency, a guy called George Bush, because Bush was sympathetic to their position that climate change should be denied and that there should be no action on climate change. And indeed, they succeeded. Bush became president and he shut down and he perpetuated doubt and denial of climate change and he halted and stalled the necessary political action. And in that very parliament in Britain, that Congress, they said, drill, baby, drill. We've heard those words echoed here in this chamber by this government, Madam Speaker, that mocking drill, baby, drill. And those companies and their executives have locked in this earthly cataclysm for even their own children to protect the profits of the company. And to this day, those companies the world over do the same thing. They pour hundreds of millions of dollars into the efforts to influence politics away from decisive or necessary action to curb their poisonous pollution. And legislators the world over bow to the will of oil and gas and big agricultural lobbyists and act against both the will and fundamental interests of the people. The facts of this bill today is that it extinguishes the public's ancient common law right in favour of New Zealand's six biggest polluters. When a government acts so intentionally against the public interest when the matter is existential as climate change is, and that government goes against Ministry of Justice advice and excludes the most impacted party, Mike Smith, while receiving the solicitations of the vested interests, what do you call it, Madam Speaker? What do you call it? Mike Smith was not consulted. The Minister, I believe, misled the House and the Committee of the Whole when he said that Mike Smith had been engaged with by the Minister for Climate Change and for Māori Development. I've spoken to Mr. Smith and he said that that did not happen. No such discussions occurred. But there were discussions with Fonterra and Z Energy, Madam Speaker. There were discussions with those vested interests who stand to benefit from the striking out of this legislation in this court case. There's a concept that was conceived by a philosopher called Hannah Arendt. She came up with the concept, the banality of evil. She described the character of Albert Eichmann, a Nazi who participated in the Holocaust. It strikes me that those corporate bosses today, and frankly complicit politicians, are a truer form of the banality of evil. Because though they will never personally come so close as Eichmann did to transporting human souls to the gas chambers, collectively their actions are far more consequential. They are gassing our whole planet towards an inconceivable human and animal death
1: toll. Point of order, Simon Court.
2: That is counted.
3: Madam Speaker.
1: Sorry, I've just got a point of order here from Simon Court.
2: Yeah, from Simon Court. Who would have thought?
3: Madam Speaker, while I respect the member's right to share his views, I think it's incredibly unhelpful and brings this House into disrepute to impugn members as if they are akin to the Nazis and Eichmann who perpetrated the Holocaust, and I would like that member to withdraw and apologise.
1: I think the member, it wasn't a great comparison to use, but I could link that back to the earlier discussions in the speech. So I think I'll just ask the member to be careful with the wording. I can see the picture that the member is trying to build, but just be careful with that comparison and don't use that comparison again. Thank you.
2: May I express, to complete the idea, that the concept of the banality of evil implies that there is a sort of a blandness to an action that has a terrible consequence. And right now, our whole planet has been effectively gassed. And the consequences of that is 6 million deaths, but tens of millions and hundreds of millions of deaths. This is what the predictions are.
4: Predictions.
2: Yeah, the predictions.
4: Cassandra.
2: I will finish by saying, thank you. I appreciate you calling me Cassandra. I had the privilege of sitting alongside Mike Smith and Henneke Marko in the hearings in the Supreme Court. And those were some years ago. And I saw the superb work of the counsel, David Bullock and Davey Salmon, who was in full flight in his finest, eloquently presenting the case for why tort law was an appropriate pathway for addressing climate change. The argument in simple terms, in my layperson's understanding, was that if the government can't fix it, which it hasn't, and industry can't fix it, which it hasn't, then cannot the courts fix it? And if the courts can't address the existential challenge of our time, then what use are the courts? And Fonterra was lawyered up to the eyeballs. It was half a dozen dirty polluters versus one. And they had the best paid and brightest lawyers in the land. And I watched the justices scrutinise the arguments, and I saw their countenances soften and turn. All of those polluters stood and made the arguments against Mike Smith, and they lost. The justices said there was a case to be heard, and the grounds for a tort argument on climate change should be heard in the High Court. So what did those companies do, Madam Speaker? They cheated. They cheated by coming to the government of the day and saying, please extinguish this case. Wipe out this case. Nullify it. And so the great judgment of the finest legal minds in the country, the Supreme Court, is burned by this law today, Madam Speaker. It is struck out with all of our rights as citizens to take polluters to court by this bill. For now, the banality of evil wins the day. But there will be another day, not too long from now, when we will bring justice back to this Parliament and we will act on climate change appropriately. Thank you.
1: Simon Court.
3: Thank you, Madam Speaker. ACT supports the Climate Change Response Tort Liability Amendment Bill. It's an important bill because it answers a very simple question. Who should make the laws of New Zealand? Should major questions of climate policy affecting billions of dollars of investment, energy security, farming, and ultimately the cost of living be decided here in Parliament by elected representatives, or should they be developed by novel torts one court case at a time? ACT is very clear. Parliament makes the laws, courts interpret the laws. Members of this House are elected. We debate legislation in public. We have select committees. New Zealanders make submissions. The media can scrutinise us, and ultimately, if New Zealanders don't like the laws we pass, they can throw us out. That is democracy. This Parliament's already made decisions about New Zealand's climate policy, and we respond to greenhouse gas emissions in the following way. We have the Climate Change Response Act. We have the emissions trading scheme that puts a price on carbon. And we have emissions budgets and targets. Those are deliberate policy choices, Madam Speaker. At first reading, I warned that the litigation that this bill responds to could result to a parallel and contradictory climate regime. That remains the fundamental problem that this bill fixes. If somebody believes climate policy is wrong, then there is a democratic solution available to them. Let them make the case that oil, gas, and coal have lifted billions of people out of energy poverty, but the Greens want to turn them back to poverty. Let them make the case that oil and gas have enabled billions of people to escape food insecurity and have prevented famine, global famines. Let them make the case for global famines and food insecurity, Madam Speaker. Let them make the case for unreliable transport, because oil and gas mean we have reliable and safe infrastructure and transport. Convince Parliament, make the argument, campaign on it, win an election, change the law, angry Deborah Russell. But what we should not have is activists attempting to achieve through litigation what they failed to achieve through the democratic process. New Zealanders spoke, and they sent this coalition government here to fix the problems the previous government has caused. If a court created a new tort that exposes a handful of New Zealand businesses to enormous liabilities for their tiny contribution to a greater global problem, those costs don't magically disappear. They fall on shareholders. That's us if you have KiwiSaver or any type of retirement savings. They fall on workers who are made unemployed or in poverty because of high energy prices. They fall on farmers and they fall on consumers. They show up in the price of electricity, transport, fuel, construction, and everything else New Zealanders need. And eventually, investment looks at New Zealand and says, too hard, too dodgy, we'll go somewhere else. And that matters when New Zealand is already struggling with the cost of living. ACT wants this country to be a place where people can build things, produce things, and invest with confidence. We need more energy. We need more infrastructure. We need productive farms and businesses. And we need investment that creates jobs, raises wages, and unlocks New Zealand's potential. We cannot fix what matters to New Zealanders if productive businesses are spending their time worrying whether complying with climate laws passed by Parliament actually protects them and fulfills their responsibilities, or there's another entirely new set of liabilities invented by courts through litigation. Now, there's another point that I made at first reading, Madam Speaker, which is the climate doom that the left consistently refuses to grapple with. That is carbon leakage, because you can make producing something in New Zealand prohibitively expensive with climate policy and taxes and bans. And I see the member, Chloe Swarbrick, there looking up at the ceiling, wishing that the climate gods would save her from this government. But what the climate gods are telling you, Chloe Swarbrick, you can congratulate yourself when the factory closes, you can celebrate when investment that you dislike disappears, but if that production simply moves to another country, the atmosphere, the planet, that little skin on the apple that Steve Abel described in such emotional terms simply doesn't care. The emissions are simply created somewhere else. New Zealand imports the products we need at higher cost, fewer jobs, and we're all poorer as a result, Madam Speaker. Now, that is not serious climate policy. It's economic self-harm. It's self-harm dressed up as environmental virtue. ACT supports sensible, effective climate policy. We support using mechanisms that recognise the reality that climate change is a global phenomenon. We must play our part, but we reject sending New Zealanders to penury and simply shift economic activity, our wealth and our opportunity overseas. There will be members opposite who say that Parliament should simply stand back, let activists and the courts decide. ACT disagrees, and those people misunderstand Parliament's job. We do not need to wait for judges to create a new climate tort and then wring our hands about the consequences or scramble to come up with new policy in response. If Parliament believes the law should be clear, our job as members of Parliament and as a Parliament is to make it clear. This is not an attack on Mike Smith. This is not an attack on the judiciary, as been framed by some members of the opposition. This is Parliament doing its job, Parliament doing exactly what it exists to do. The courts will continue to interpret and apply the law, Madam Speaker, but this House decides what the law is. And when the question involves balancing emissions reductions against energy security, investment, jobs, the cost of living, and New Zealand's international obligations, those public policy choices should be debated here openly. They should be made by people who have to explain themselves to the public. And those people, including members of the opposition, who've brought climate catastrophe and doom to this Parliament, they should be accountable at the ballot box too, particularly those people in the former Labor government who banned oil and gas exploration, declared a climate emergency, flew off to climate conferences,
5: first class,
3: enormous boondoggles. Those people, including Megan Woods, the former Labor Energy Minister, Jacinda Ardern and her cohort, should be accountable to the people of New Zealand for wrecking our economy and making us poorer. Madam Speaker, ACT believes in fixing what matters. For families, that means affordable power, affordable food, and a country where their children can see a prosperous future in high-paid and highly skilled jobs. For businesses, that means knowing the rules before they invest millions of dollars and employ people. And for New Zealand, our lovely country, it means climate policy that actually works instead of policies that export jobs and export emissions while we make ourselves poorer. This bill provides certainty, Madam Speaker. It protects the integrity of the climate framework that Parliament has established, and it reasserts an important democratic principle. Major questions of public policy should be decided in this House by representatives that New Zealanders elect to represent their best interests. ACT supports this bill, Madam Speaker. I commend it to the House.
1: Dr. David Wilson.
6: Madam Speaker, I rise on behalf of New Zealand First to support the Climate Change Response Tort Liability Amendment Bill. One thing I've learnt over the years, Madam Speaker, is those who peddle fear are trying to sell you something. And they're trying to sell it to you so you can get to vote for them more. So, when you're finished with your little chirping over there, I'll carry on. It's in the public interest to not let this spurious case cause a domino effect of other spurious cases, just to prove a point. And I take offence to the member who called Fonterra dirty polluters that cheated. And yet, at the same time, our dairy farmers are the most climate efficient in the world. So what? Oh, another myth, of course. You mean like climate change happened last week when it was cold? In the 70s, I remember what we were all going to die from the climate activists at that time was an ice age. It was an ice age, right? Then followed that. What followed that? We're all going to die from a thinning ozone layer. Well, actually, that was quite believable in some cases. Overriding, yes, we have fixed it. Exactly. So that point's exactly in my lane. Thank you very much, Steve Abel, honourable member from the other side. Yes, we can address climate change. Yes, it is an issue, except that it's over 100,000 years, not last week, last month, or the last 10 years. That's the issue we've got here. Climate change is a real thing. We can address it with innovation, and we can address it with new forms of energy that we have been investing in, supercritical geothermal. The ETS is a good initiative, even though I didn't like it to begin with, but actually it's working out fine. Thanks very much. The Regional Infrastructure Fund. What are we doing with the Regional Infrastructure Fund? We're adapting. We're looking at those things that are really threatening, and we're actually building something instead of just doing this, constantly chirp, chirp, chirp, chirp, chirp, offering no real solutions, but still selling the fear. Madam Speaker, climate change policy should be made by the executive and the legislature. New Zealand's response to climate change must be balanced, wherein Parliament, not a courtroom, is the arbiter. I commend this bill to the House. Thank you, sir.
1: Debbie Naruwa Peka.
7: Tēnā koe te Peka. Every aspect of this bill is rotten. It's wakapapa, its content, its whole process for its enactment. This bill has been designed, without a doubt, to protect the largest corporate emitters in Aotearoa from being held accountable for any of the damage that they have done and will continue to cause. And this is a huge shame for us to carry as a nation, because effectively we've gone out and said to them, carry on doing what you're doing, we're okay, we're blind to you, as long as you continue to bring us the profits, profits. And we're going to remain, Te Pāti Māori, steadfast in our tautoko for the complaint to the UN Special Rapporteur on Climate Change and Human Rights, filed jointly by Mike Smith. We tautoko the thrust by the National Iwi Chairs Forum and its potikanga, and we also commend the advocacy of Climate Clinic Aotearoa and Lawyers for Climate Action, because what we have seen is this government, not surprisingly, use its powers beyond what it should have done in this form of what should be seen as natural justice. In 2024, Mike Smith was granted permission by the Supreme Court to sue seven of the largest corporate emitters. Seven. And what it was specifically was a manamukapuna crime of greenhouse gas emissions. In the same year, Z Energy and Fonterra provided briefing documents to the Prime Minister's office, which just happened to land there without anyone knowing how they landed there. And then these documents became exact replica of what the government announced in its decision to change the law. If there is nothing rotten about that, then we are all in denial, just as much as this side of the house is in denial of climate change. But then we've got this whole part here where we are being asked to trust that you're thinking for everyone in Aotearoa. So when did we see everybody from Aotearoa? In the submission process. Instead of the standard six-month process, there was 11 days. And in those 11 days, we received 621 submissions to this bill, and only 16 were in favour. Only 16. And amongst the concerns submitters raised was rule of law and separation of powers, New Zealand's climate response, lobbying concerns, process concerns, te tariti concerns, international obligations, interference with individual rights of human rights, and legal clarity. And what did we do? We've got to remember how we got here. We had a handwritten bill lobbied by the biggest polluters in Aotearoa, a bill delivered to the Prime Minister's office in secret, a bill that was then rushed through the legislative process without regular scrutiny. And this violates every part of Te Tiriti, Article 2 and Article 3 specifically, by removing any course of action that tangata whenua can utilise to hold large corporations creating tai-ao damage to task. It's a violation of Article 2 and its destruction of our environment, a violation of tino rangatiratanga. It's a violation of Article 3. And I today have seen this government acknowledge when mistakes have been made and tangata whenua have been ignored, and everyone in this house, particularly government, supported Nelson Tents. They were comfortable with supporting mistakes that had been made, and this is going to be one of those intergenerational mistakes that government inflicts on Aotearoa, which will be fixed up. This bill sends a message to Aotearoa that large polluting companies do not need to be held to account. In fact, it tells everybody that there is one law for them and another law for everyone else. They can go out and do whatever they want to our tai-ao without any concerns, because we will continue to see this type of government allow them to carry on. This type of government allow the pollution to carry on. This type of government doesn't give a heck about the future of Aotearoa, certainly not the mokopuna or the impacts that they're looking to do. Climate policy should be grounded in wakapapa, regeneration and justice, and not the interests of large companies. For Te Pāti Māori, our ultimate pledge to the public, to our whānau, is that we will continue to fight for a system that centres Māori authority, protects mokopuna futures and commits to a just transition that brings communities with us. This government does not care about its communities, who are forced to live with the consequences of the damage that these large corporations do. This government does not care about ordinary New Zealanders. This government only cares for corporate polluters.
8: Chloe Swarbrick.
9: Mr. Speaker, I had for a really long time believed in the kind of rhetoric that circulates around this place, that all of us come here for the same reasons, we just have different ways of getting here. But then we're confronted with legislation like we have today. A bill that was only first introduced less than 2 months ago, which will actively cut off a live case in front of the Supreme Court to prevent New Zealanders from being able to hold the biggest polluters in this country accountable for their pollution. Mr. Speaker, I can't believe it really, but maybe it is naive to believe that everybody in here is here for the right reasons to serve the interests of regular, hard-working New Zealanders. Because this law was not drafted in the interests of regular New Zealanders. In fact, we know, because we have found out as a result of quite substantive investigation by independent objective bodies, that this bill was actively lobbied for and effectively represents the wish list of some of the largest polluters in this country. Again, to cut off an active case currently in front of the courts. This will prevent New Zealanders, regular New Zealanders, from being able to hold those big polluters accountable, which really leaves us with the only conclusion that this government is actively deciding to prevent and to rather protect those big polluters at the expense of regular people in this country. Mr. Speaker, all of the arguments that the government has progressed in support of this legislation are exactly the same arguments that those big polluters have progressed in the Supreme Court. So it's hard not to see that they are just echoing the wish list of those massive corporations that have clearly lobbied them so effectively. The Supreme Court had already found that this case, the Smith v. Fonterra and the half dozen odd polluters, did not cut across already existing climate law. The government's argument is that it's their place to make the law. So let's forget about just that really basic fact that the Supreme Court has already found that this doesn't impact any already existing laws. It actually addresses a gap in legislation. But let's also deal with the reality that this government is actually actively undermining the law that is necessary for us to take climate action as a country and to protect the interests and to lower the cost of living for regular, hardworking New Zealanders. So this government tells us that it's their place to make the law. Meanwhile, they actively weaken that very law that protects regular people's interests. Then they have the gall to talk about the democratic process that apparently shields them from any critique as far as the progress of this legislation goes. Again, let I remind everybody that this legislation did not see the light of day, bar for, evidently, the lobbying that's happened behind closed doors and secretly through the Prime Minister's office, but it did not see the cold light of day until less than 2 months ago. And then the general public had just 10 days, Mr. Speaker, just 10 days to submit at Select Committee. And then we found that 93% of those who were submitting were opposed to the legislation. And of course, let's not forget that this legislation cuts off a live case in front of the courts right now. How's that for democracy? How's that for the charade that this government would like to uphold when it comes to actually engaging and doing anything proximate to representing the interests of regular, hardworking New Zealanders? And then, Mr. Speaker, we had ministers and members of this government dare to talk about the costs that not progressing this legislation will present to businesses. Well, Mr. Speaker, as plenty of the analysis and those who did submit doing a lot of work to get their act together when this government clearly refuses to get its act together, have demonstrated that with this legislation cutting off the right for regular people to hold big polluters accountable, in fact, the costs will be borne by every other business and all other households, regular hardworking people in this country. Mr. Speaker, when something like this progresses, legislation to cut off the right to remedy through tortious law, as occurred with rights in healthcare, you create a different system like occurred with ACC. This government has not done that and is actively cutting off New Zealanders' rights to access the court. It is morally abhorrent.
8: The submitters who submitted to the committee, everybody who wanted to make an oral submission was given the opportunity. Mr. Speaker, really proud of the process we ran as a Justice Committee. That member on the other side can scream and yell, but she did not once participate in the Select Committee process, Mr. Speaker. Didn't turn up. And Mr. Speaker, you can say the same about the Te Pāti Māori MPs and the independent MP on the committee. They did not once engage or participate in the process, Mr. Speaker. So, as a justice, and she says, how about I do my job? We did. We had submissions, we heard from public submitters, Mr. Speaker. Really proud of the process, and so I commend the bill to the House.
10: The Honourable Dr. Deb Russell.
11: Malo ilale, Mr. Speaker. As I said in my first speech in the first reading of this bill, again in my speech in the second reading of this bill, after discussions with our caucus, actually it was quite a brief discussion because it was so obvious what we needed to do, we have committed and we commit that if we are elected government in November this year, then we will repeal this bill. This bill is an egregious affront to the process of law and lawmaking in this country. It is an egregious affront to the rights of those who would bring a case to try to establish a novel tort. It is an egregious affront to the rights of Mr. Mike Smith. And we will repeal it. I've listened to the speeches tonight, Mr. Speaker, and I want to refer in particular at this point to a speech made by a member of the government, which was effectively a speech of climate denial, a speech that claimed that global warming, climate change, was happening over the course of 100,000 years. It was topped off by another member of the government parties saying that we were just preaching gloom on this side. Mr. Speaker, those gentlemen may not care to believe in climate change, but their insurance companies certainly do. And Mr. Speaker, beyond that, those gentlemen may not think that climate change is happening, but scientists all over the world do. Mr. Speaker, those gentlemen may not believe in climate change, but the leaders, the people, the parties in our key trading partners certainly think that climate change is happening. They might like to live, those gentlemen might like to live in a fantasy world where they could say something and that makes it true. But climate change is not like Santa Claus. It's not something that one can choose to believe in or not. Climate change is physics. And it is happening. It is happening fast. Last week, the New York Times published an article on August 15 last week, and it noted the extra deaths in 1 week in Europe, in the European summer. The deaths over and above the normal rate of death. 16,000 people dead during a heat wave, during the fifth heat wave that Europe has experienced this summer. Those are deaths that are attributable to climate change. You know, Shropshire, normally so green, photos of Shropshire at the moment looks like central Spain. There is drought, there is heat wave, there is climate change affecting Europe. And why does this matter? It matters because we have signed trade agreements with the European Union, with the United Kingdom, that commit us to sustainability, that commit us to making our best efforts on climate change. And trust me, Mr. Speaker, with the summer that people in Europe and in the United Kingdom are experiencing right now, they will be getting even more serious about commitments to climate change. So even if those gentlemen don't think that climate change is happening, not only do their insurance companies think it is happening, but our key trading partners think it is happening too. And they will be looking at us and looking at this retrograde step by this government and questioning this government's commitment to sustainability and questioning whether we are holding to those commitments we have made in our free trade agreements. So on straightforward prudential grounds, on straightforward grounds of what might work best for the New Zealand economy and for New Zealand trade, there is no way that this bill should have seen the light of day. And the trouble is that this bill fits in with a pattern of behaviour from that government, A government that says it is committed to action on climate change, but has rolled back and cancelled policy after policy after policy that work to hold back climate change. From the clean car discount to cancelling Lake Onslow to subsidising oil and gas exploration to, for goodness sakes, at this stage, looking at having an LPG terminal for gas. There is policy after policy after policy from that government that walk back our commitment to climate change. Put that alongside this bill. This bill that cancels Mr. Smith's rights to challenge some of our big emitters, and our commitment to taking serious action on climate change looks thinner and thinner and thinner. And it matters. Mr. Speaker, as I was waiting to take my call in the speech, I was recollecting the huge climate marches in 2019 was the first one. On March 15, 2019, the first big climate march. Now, that's a day that is remembered in New Zealand as a day of terrible infamy when 51 of our fellow citizens were killed in Christchurch. But it was also the day of the first big climate march. And later on that year, there were more big climate marches. And those marches were very influential in getting this House to pass the Zero Carbon Act. The entirety of this House, bar one, supported the Zero Carbon Act. The entirety of this House, bar one, supported the idea that we should get serious about acting on climate change and that we should put in mechanisms to make that happen. It was extraordinary bipartisanship. And yet that government has walked that bipartisanship back and back and back. We were not consulted about this bill. I don't think any of the opposition parties were consulted about it. Just like we haven't been consulted about other climate measures. This government has walked away from our nation's commitment to taking serious action on climate change. And they said they are the people who are best placed to make government policy on climate change. Well, guess what? Their policy isn't working. One of the justifications for this bill was that the government was best placed on this to make the policy, and the courts shouldn't. But just in the last few weeks, we have had the Independent Climate Change Commission's annual monitoring report showing that we were at real risk of not meeting our climate budgets. Just last week, the Independent Climate Change Commission's monitoring report on adaptation came out, and it said that we need to move fast in a number of areas because the need to adapt to climate change is coming at us fast and we are not adapting fast enough. And what does this government spend its time doing? It spends its time putting through a bill that, even though the government itself won't take action on climate change, was trying to force action on climate change. It said it was the best place to do the work, but the government is not doing the work, and now it won't let Mr. Smith's tort action do the work either. That government has no commitment to working on climate change. This bill is a symbol of that, and it is an absolute disgrace.
10: Paul Garcia.
12: Speaker, the Climate Change Response Tort Liability Amendment Bill addresses a gap in New Zealand legislation, the gap that the Supreme Court in Smith versus Fonterra noted. And that gap, this bill is designed to ensure that no parallel regime may be developed in common law, I commend this bill to the House.
10: The Honourable Dr. Duncan Webb.
13: Thank you, Mr. Speaker. And having listened to Dr. Deborah Russell's speech, she traversed the climate change impacts of this bill and the fact that it reflects the government's total disregard for climate, the climate emergency that we see facing us. So I want to focus on some really troubling kind of constitutional aspects of this bill. And probably at the heart of it is the retrospective nature of this bill. In fact, there's a whole lot of things about this bill. The fact that the bill is essentially, to use a Latin term, an in personam bill, a bill that attacks a single person, a bill that is actually about one man's claim and denying his ability to bring a court action. And in particular, that in doing that, it is taking away established rights. Now, there's been some chatter that because the claim was never successful, you can't say they're established rights. But I actually want to dig a little deeper into that, because as I've said in this House before, the claim of Mike Smith has three branches to it, three legs, if you like. One is a genuinely novel claim that there is a climate tort, and I actually want to put that to one side because it's a genuinely novel claim. But the other two claims, in public nuisance and negligence, are actually really simple and common claims. And one of the reasons we have a strong legal system is that you can use the law of tort to bring claims and say, in this situation, which we haven't looked at before, the ingredients of this tort are met. So to take negligence, for example, that you failed to take care, that I'm in a proximate relationship with you, you've caused me harm and it's foreseeable. Now, the rules around medical devices, asbestos, Agent Orange, all of these were novel damage at the time, but they all used exactly the same legal mechanism. That is to say, the law of tort, and in particular, the law of negligence. And to deny someone the right of asking the question, is the damage that has been suffered, does it fit within this tort of negligence, is actually really undermining. It doesn't just take the right away from this litigant in this circumstance. What it says is this: any time the government doesn't like this litigant taking this kind of action, they see that they might, because they claim this sovereignty, intervene. And that's the real concern, that this strikes at the heart of the delicate balance that is struck between the courts and Parliament. Because the Parliament should not, well, it shouldn't strip rights away from citizens who want to pursue them through the courts. It may be awkward and it may be inconvenient, but the day that Parliament says we don't have to follow the law is the day this stops being a democracy and it starts being an autocracy. And that's deeply, deeply concerning. And the fact that the Attorney General has stood up in a public forum and said that this concept of parliamentary sovereignty is essentially the concept of a parliamentary dictatorship is deeply, deeply concerning to me. Because the balance between the courts and Parliament is one that has been carefully negotiated and struck not over years, but over centuries. And this government is undermining it in a way that is deeply, deeply concerning.
14: Mr. Speaker. Rima Malcolm.
15: Listening to the doom and gloom from the other side of the House, you'd think that the apocalypse was upon us, Mr. Speaker, that the world is ending. I mean, even a law professor that doesn't believe in parliamentary supremacy. Mr. Speaker, all we are saying is that greenhouse gas emissions is a subject too complex, too important, too profound to be dealt with by a different set of court precedents. That's why we commend this bill to the House.
14: The Honourable Rachel Brooking.
16: It is, talking of novel tort claims, fairly novel for me to be speaking on a bill that's gone before the Justice Committee. But here we go. I have an interesting relationship with torts, Mr. Speaker. And that is primarily because I have been an environmental lawyer for most of my professional life. And why that's relevant is we've just heard from the very knowledgeable Honourable Dr. Duncan Webb about tort and how you can have these novel torts. So the idea that somebody, there is some foreseeable harm, there's a proximate relationship, that harm is caused by breach of a duty, and then you can have an argument in the courts, and that is where we got a lot of our initial environmental laws from. So this idea of environmental pollution comes from some of the nuisance that Dr. Duncan Webb was talking about. And what we've done in New Zealand is interesting in terms of our relationship with tort. When we're in, looking across the house there to my colleague from law school, when we were in second year at law school, we learned very much about, Todd, over there, we learned about the ACC scheme in New Zealand and how unusual it is in the world because it's a no-fault scheme. And what that means is that we're putting the tort to one side and having instead a comprehensive cover. So you don't have to go ambulance chasing, you don't have to have these argument and tort. And interestingly, the same is true to an extent for our environmental laws. So we have codified them where you might be able to mount an argument about a nuisance. If someone pollutes, someone causes pollution upstream of someone else, they cause some damage, then there would have been an opportunity to have an argument in tort. But instead, we have the Resource Management Act. Now, that legislation is going through a process of being replaced, and there's going to be a regulatory relief scheme in that will probably diminish many of our environmental protections. And I've been talking to a lot of concerned people about this, and they have told me that Simon Court from the ACT Party is saying to people, well, you need not worry about environmental protections because you can go back to tort. So it's a strange position that I find myself in here, Mr. Speaker, that the government members appear to be talking about tort, adding in tort for some things, but taking it away for other things. And I would be interested in the logic of what it is that Mr. Simon Court is talking about. Tort is complicated. We haven't got that far with the Smith and Fonterra case. The claim was not struck out. That is where we are at. And the government says here on the page of the bill, front page of the bill, the government is concerned that the litigation could lead to a finding that causing or contributing to the emission of a greenhouse gases could result in tort liability. There's a lot of coulds in that sentence, Mr. Speaker. And that's important because we haven't got there from the courts saying whether or not there is this tort liability or not. What we do know is that we will never find out because this remarkable legislation is stopping an active court case. So we've heard that the individual, Mike Smith, is there taking his action to the court, and this government is saying, we're not going to wait to find out if the

0: very quick. We are going to have some scrutiny by the Select Committee, but not for long, Mr. Speaker. And also reflect on arguments that we've had in this House before about when something should be a private bill and when something should be a general government bill. This, as Dr. Duncan Webb was just speaking about, this law specifically applies to one person who has one court case, and then it also applies to a general group. But because that individual is identified, should we even be here with a government bill rather than a private bill, knowing, of course, that private bills are there to specifically address an issue that is only going to affect one person or entity? And that is important, Madam Speaker, because of corruption. So it's the simple reason why we separate out private bills from government bills, is because if someone is going to have a specific benefit or attack on them, then everybody needs to be very clear about that, which is why you make it a private bill. But this bill is a government bill, and I just note that it's interesting when, of course, a specific individual is having his rights diminished by this piece of legislation. And then we know about the rest of the process. We've had this quick Select Committee, but we've also had documents hand-delivered to the Prime Minister's office, and they haven't come up in Official Information Act requests, yet they did come up in the discovery, is my understanding of it. This is just not a good way to make law, and it's not a good way to govern the country. Nor is it a good way to govern the country by stopping almost every action that the past government had taken to reduce climate change pollution. That is a deep shame on this government. Not only have they stopped activities, they've also taken policy measures to increase climate pollution. So we have seen the rollback of funding for public transport and active transport. We have seen in RMA reforms that climate comes out of the planning process. We have seen that foreign fossil fuels will be subsidised with an LNG terminal. This is all appalling. And the National Party is rolling back its commitment to have a pricing mechanism for methane. Everything has gone backwards, Madam Speaker. I want to also note what my colleague Camilla Balich was saying, and this goes back to this bill being a justice bill. And she made the point that justice denied for one is justice denied for everyone. And I totally agree with that point, Madam Speaker, but would also add it's just not denied to the climate polluters. They are the winners here. They came, they lobbied the Prime Minister, and what did they get? The court case, a novel court case that may not have even worked, doesn't even get to have a decision-making process around this substantive point. All in the context of this government listening to those that would have them have their head in the sand about climate change. Climate change is real, climate change is happening, and we need to play our part in reducing that pollution, Madam Speaker. We need to not just be here for the short term, we need to be here for the long term. We don't just want to be here for those big companies that do that pollution. We need to be here for everyone, every citizen of New Zealand that is going to be affected by climate change, and the future generations as well, Madam Speaker.
1: Cal Bates.
2: Thank you, Madam Speaker. Madam Speaker, this bill is important.

0: not just because of the role these big companies play in the New Zealand economy, but the hundreds and the thousands of farmers and businesses and people and workers who participate in the economy that's created by the work of these businesses. This law doesn't alter the government's responsibility under the Climate Change Response Act, nor does it change the obligations businesses have under the ETS, where they'll still be required to meet them. Therefore, Madam Speaker, I commend the bill to the House.
1: The question is that the motion be agreed to. Those of that opinion will say aye.
2: Aye.
1: To the contrary, no.
2: No.
1: The ayes have it. Party vote has been called, please, Clerk.
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0: The ayes are 67, the noes are 53. The question is agreed.
1: Climate Change Response Tort Liability Amendment Bill, third reading.
0: I call on Government Order of the Day number 4.
1: Ōranga Tamariki, responding to Serious Youth Offending Amendment Bill, committee stage continued.
0: I declare the House in committee for further consideration of the Ōranga Tamariki, responding to Serious Youth Offending Amendment Bill.

0: Members, members, the House is in committee for further consideration of the Oranga Tamariki Responding to Serious Youth Offending Amendment Bill. When we last considered the bill, we were debating Part 1. Part 1, this is a debate on Clauses 4 to 40, Substantive Amendments to Principal Act. Once again, the question is that Part 1 stand part.
1: Mr. Chair.
0: The Honourable Willow Jean Prime.
1: Thank you, Mr. Chair. If I also remember correctly, I think my last contribution was speaking to my tabled amendment, timestamp 70527, and that was an amendment to Clause 4, new section 320J1, and I believe I had completed my contribution on that one. I can't quite recall whether there were any outstanding questions from that for the Minister. However, moving on to my next tabled amendment, which is at timestamp 70528, and it is proposing an amendment to Part 1, Subpart 1, Clause 4, new section 320L, and inserting restrictions on disclosure of young serious offender status. As I have spoken about in some of the previous sections and amendments, there are some serious concerns that were shared by submitters around the labelling of young people for the purposes of this legislation. It was really clear in the Select Committee process that it is unnecessary to have such a declaration and status given to the young people, that it is purely political rhetoric and point scoring that can also be potentially harmful to young people by giving them that label. And many of those concerns were outlined in the submissions. The question that I have for the Minister in particular around this tabled amendment, and I hope that she and her officials have had a chance to read that proposed amendment, given that it causes significant stigma if it's disclosed beyond what is necessary for the justice or care purposes. As I have said, there is no need for the young because we know how old they are from their date of birth, and there's no need for the serious part of it because we know that from the offences that they have committed. So it is completely unnecessary as an administrative tool. My questions to the Minister around this proposed amendment, given that stigma and the issues with it, what advice did the Minister consider regarding the potential harm of labelling young people with a YSO declaration? And did the Minister consider strengthening privacy protections regarding the label of young serious offender declaration placed on young people? And if not, why not? And did the Minister consider how a YSO declaration label could stigmatise young people or even be used as a badge of honour, and the impacts this would have on the young person throughout their life? Mr Chair, this proposed amendment would prohibit the disclosure to third parties for unrelated purposes and imposes a positive obligation on recipients of such information to maintain confidentiality and limits its use to permitted purposes. The overall effect is to strengthen privacy protections, to mitigate risk of harmful labelling, and support a child-centred and rehabilitative approach to youth justice. It aligns with the principles of minimising harm and promoting reintegration by ensuring that sensitive information is tightly controlled and used only where justified. So again, my questions to the Minister is, did the Minister consider regarding the potential harm of labelling young people with the declaration? Did the Minister consider strengthening privacy protections regarding the labelling so that it's not used beyond this, even though we don't agree that you even need it for this? And did the Minister consider how a YSO declaration label could stigmatise young people or even be used as a badge of honour, and the impacts that it has on a young person throughout its life? And has she considered my tabled amendment to limit where that declaration can be used?
0: Honourable Cantrell.
2: Mr. Chair, I believe this has been addressed multiple times. Last time we sat on this, but I'll repeat it one more time for tonight, and that would apply to amendment paper timestamp 70528 and timestamp 70529. I do not support these amendments, and it's the same reason for both. Those that need to access to information about the person's young serious offender status, such as lawyers, police and the courts, will have access to this information, but the information will not be publicly available, and the young serious offender declaration is just used as a tool. As such, this amendment is not necessary.
0: Dr. Lawrence Zunan.
3: I want to check with the Minister. I know that we've done quite a few bits of Clause 4, the new Section 320. I want to check a couple of things with the Minister regarding Section 320I, particularly with 320IE and 320II. I guess this is more trying to get an understanding from the Minister on some of the ministerial intent on how... what is the minister's expectations on how some of these could be measured? So, for example, with 320IE, when we're looking at, when it comes to YSO, looking at measures taken or proposed to be taken, particularly around reparation or apologies, what sort of measures does minister have in mind when youth court are considering this, or as part of the policy development process, what are some of the things that the minister may have considered? I think that's kind of, that is important. While the youth court are going to, of course, be able to make some of those decisions themselves, I think it'll be helpful to have something on handout or record to indicate the ministerial intent, if the minister wouldn't mind elaborating on some of her considerations. With regards to 320II, when we're looking at the cause underlying the young person's offending, the same thing, sort of, if the minister wouldn't mind maybe expanding on how some of these measures would be available to address some of those causes. So, for example, you know, what we see a lot when it comes to youth offendings, etc., there's a lot of undiagnosed neurodivergency or potentially undiagnosed disability. You know, we're looking at potentially higher instances of, you know, ADHD, autism, but in particular, quite prominent as we see in sort of, I guess, the correction system with fetal alcohol syndrome disorder, FADS. Whether that is something that the minister would expect there to be the kind of availability for some of that diagnosis, so that way the court is able to make a more informed opinion. And with that, I mean, my colleague Tamitha Paul has an amendment. This is her amendment that's date-stamped or time-stamped to 11:50:06. This simply introduces a new subsection in here, subsection K, which refers to the matters that youth court must have regards when considering implication for YSO declaration, any medical conditions or disability that may affect the behavior of a young person. Now, I understand that that might be something that is potentially covered under I already. If it does, it would be good to know from the minister. But if not, then would the minister consider this additional insertion by my colleague, Tamitha Paul?
2: Mr. Chair. So in regards to Tamitha Paul's amendment date stamped 11:50:06, I believe I've previously responded to this amendment already. I don't support this amendment. The existing principles of the Oranga Tamariki Act apply to these provisions, including the young serious offender declarations. The courts are already required under the principles in Section 5 of the Oranga Tamariki Act to put the well-being of the young person at the centre of decision-making. This expressly includes, for the example, a young person's experience of disability.
0: Vanessa Walters.
4: Ask the Minister a question. So maybe just as a quick preface, one thing that I frequently came across when I was working at Youth Law is that we'd have young people who often really weren't sure where they were in the process, why certain decisions had been made, and we found often that there was quite a delay in terms of explaining to those young people the decisions that had been made about their placement, or even in the context of the youth court and where they were in the system. And just with that background in mind, I'm looking at clause... so this is part 1, subpart 1, clause 4, and this is new section 320L4. This is an amendment proposed by my colleague. It was filed on the 5th of August, 705.32. And it's proposing a new insertion after practicable, inserting but in no circumstances later than 48 hours after the time at which the order was made. So this amendment introduces a clear outer time limit on the provision of a written statement to a young person where it's not practicable to provide the statement before the young person leaves the court, but it just means that that time period ensures that it's provided as soon as possible. Completely understand that we have the word practicable there, but particularly for a young person, it is useful for them to know when, what time period they can expect that information, and certainly for the provider of that information to know what is considered reasonable. So as drafted, new section 320L4 does require that kind of very broad language, but again, we would suggest that that's quite uncertain for the young person involved. So really trying to ensure that there is no delay in the provision of those reasons to the young person. Preferably that information would reach the young person well before the 48 hours, ideally while they're still in the courtroom, but again, that is the outer time limit, just to ensure that there's a sense of fairness and justice for the young person who might be very unaware of the conditions that they're being subject to and the reasons and the rationale for that. So just wanting the Minister's response to whether she would consider that amendment.
0: Honourable Karen Chaw.
2: Mr Chair, I consider that the current requirement for the court to provide the written statement to a young person as soon as practicable is appropriate. This time frame is consistent with similar requirements in section 340 of the Act around providing written statements after the youth court has made disposition orders, so I won't be supporting that amendment.
0: Honourable Dr. Duncan Webb.
5: It's good to see that the Minister has actually gone through these amendments and has prepared responses to all of them, despite what we might say in the House. But there is a considerable importance in terms of the section 320L in subpart 1, clause 4. It is obviously important to let the young offender or the young person know what's going on. But the interesting thing about that is that in subclause 3 there, it sort of says that the court may, for the purposes of subsection 1C, which is telling them what's going on, direct that the offender remain at the court for a period not exceeding 1 hour. And there's two things that are problematic there. The first thing is not exceeding 1 hour from when, because 1 hour... It could be 1 hour from when they arrive at court, 1 hour from when the judge says, and that's my decision, or 1 hour from any other period of time. And the other thing is actually quite... the idea of that the offender must remain at the court is actually quite unclear, because if you go into any court building, you'll know that it can be, in some circumstances, a quite large precinct. Now, if what the Minister means is you've got to stay in the court room, that's actually quite a different thing from staying in the court precinct. Because, take Christchurch, for example, very large precinct. I can't remember how many courts, but something like 13 district courtrooms, various lower courtrooms, and a number of high courtrooms. So if you want the young person to remain, because of course obviously it's a serious question of if they don't remain and they're obliged to by order of the court, then we need to know exactly where they have to remain. So that's why, and my apologies, because it appears that one amendment paper has been duplicated, but it's the one I'm referring to is note 70530. It actually sets out the court a proposed replacement subclause 3, which states that the court may, for the purposes of subsection 1c, direct that the offender remain at the court or within the court precincts of the court for a period not exceeding 1 hour after the time that the young serious offender order is made that may be necessary to enable the statement to be provided to the offender. So it makes it clear that, in fact, it's the court precincts that are the relevant area, because it is actually really important if you're going to, because you've got to remember this is essentially a detention. This is a human rights issue. And if you're going to say you are detained, there's two points, and my friend and colleague Venetia Walters is much more knowledgeable in this area than me, but I would have thought that you need to make it as modest a limitation as is reasonable in the circumstances, and that you need to make it certain. And so it strikes me that because I can understand that, you know, an order's made, the judge or someone else has to write the order up, do the paperwork, if you like, and put it and frame it in a way that the young person can understand. And that may take an hour or so, or hour, but at that time, it's not appropriate that that young person has to sit in a chair in the court, you know, under the beady eye of the registrar. It's entirely appropriate they say, well, don't go away, remain in the precincts of the court, and we'll call you when you're required. So that's why I think the replaced clause 3 is a much more workable and effective clause 3 than the one that's up there in the moment. So having made that comprehensive, sophisticated and detailed argument, I'm hoping the minister won't read out some notes that someone has written for her previously on this amendment paper, but will give full and due attention to the argument that I've made.
6: Honourable Order Jim Prime.
1: Oh, thank you, Mr. Chair. She must be thinking about her response to the questions from the Honourable Dr. Duncan Webb. While the Minister is doing that, I want to turn our attention to a tabled amendment in my name. It is timestamp 5th of August 70533. It is proposing to replace subsection 1 of new section 320M with a period not exceeding 1 year. So what we're asking the Minister to consider here is to reduce the default duration of the Young Serious Offender Declaration from 2 years to 1 year, with the provision for renewal by the court for a further period of 1 year. As it is currently drafted, Mr. Chair, the provision establishes a 2 year duration as the standard period for the Young Serious Offender Declaration. Given the significant impacts of such a declaration on a young person, a shorter default period, we argue, would be better, and it better reflects the principles that interventions should be proportionate and no more restrictive than necessary. The amendment ensures that the declaration remains in force.
0: Could you just keep it going a little bit on that side of the House, please? It is making its way across the chamber.
1: Okay. Sure. Apologies. The declaration ensures that... the amendment ensures that the declaration remains in force for only as long as is justified. And by requiring any continuation beyond 1 year to actually be actively renewed by the court, it introduces an additional safeguard and promotes regular judicial reconsideration of the young person's circumstances and progress. This approach would align with the Oranga Tamariki Act 1989, including the importance, once again, of minimising intervention and promoting rehabilitation. It avoids the set-and-forget model and ensures that the extended use of the YSO regime is subject to ongoing scrutiny and justification. That effect is to create a more responsive and proportionate framework in which the duration of the YSO declaration is tailored to the individual circumstances of the young person and reviewed as those circumstances change. My questions to the Minister, in addition to has she considered this amendment paper and what is her response to it? The additional questions I have is, how did the Minister assess the impacts of the longer duration of the YSO declaration on young people, and whether or not the two-year default is the best way to minimise intervention and promote rehabilitation? And why did the Minister not set the duration at 1 year and then allow the court to expand rather than simply setting the default at 2 years? So please explain to us, the House, why it is the 2 years and your response to the proposed amendments and the questions we ask around the merits of making it 1 year with the ability of the courts to extend that to a second year if necessary.
6: Dr. Lawrence Zunan.
3: Thank you, Mr. Chair. I do want to support the Honourable Willa Jean Prime with her amendment because my colleague Tamitha Paul has a very similar amendment in Clause 4, and this is dated to 11:50:07. Now, you know, the Honourable Willa Jean Prime has already mentioned a lot of the, I guess, the consideration and evidence and context on why that should be reduced to 1 year, so I won't dwell on that. And I think the only thing that I will mention with regard to that is the fact that this would also align with some of the consideration by the submitters, particularly the Criminal Bar Association, but also this echoes the sentiments of the Children's Commissioner around our United Nations Convention on the Right of the Children as well. So it is something that's important for the to hear from the Minister on that consideration. I want to check with the Minister on, now I'm moving on to 30O, which is terms of YSO declaration may be extended. Now, noting in 320M, there's a whole list of criteria of how that 2 year potentially can be adjusted. The one I want to specifically focus on is the interaction between subsection 9 and subsection 10. This is page 16 of the bill, roughly between line 10 to line 15. Now, subsection 9 says that the YSO declaration may be extended for a period not exceeding 1 year, but may be extended more than once. The clarity that might be needed there is, each time, if it's extended once, it can't go beyond 1 year. Does that mean that it can be extended more than once, but they can't go within a 1 year duration in total? Well, every time it extends, it can be no more than 1 year. I presume it is the former, because in 10B, it says that YSO declarations may not be extended. That will mean that the declaration is in force for a period exceeding 3 years. So my assumption is it can be extended more than once, but the total duration can be above 3 years. Would that be a correct interpretation? That being my first question. My second question around this is, let's say it can't be extended for more than once. Let's, hypothetically, we have a scenario where a youth serious offender is 14. They had a two-year declaration that will take them to 16. They had extensions that will take them to 17. And if the maximum of 3 years, it means that if had offendings in between that, it can't go beyond that 17 years. But once they turn 17, if they offend, and this could be responded by a next section, and you know, our apologies, this is covered in a next section, and the Minister can tell me if it is. If something happens, then you know, after that previous maximum three-year declaration has lapsed, and there is a new offending, does that mean they get a new declaration of 2 years as a result of that? And you know, I won't ask in terms of the extension further that, because there's a 19-year limit to that. So, yeah, it's just kind of how that maximum 3 years would interact in this case, particularly around multiple extensions. And if you're looking at, for example, clauses earlier on, like subsection one, you know, I presume the extension is only when you're looking at if a young serious offender is charged with a further specified offence. So I won't discuss the offence itself, but it's a three-year limit that I'm interested in.
0: Maria Meno Kapakini.
7: Thank you. Mr Chair, I want to focus similar in the 320K, 320L space of this discussion tonight. And it extends, and it might even have some reference to 320I and J, which I think we covered a little bit last week. Mm-hmm. I want to know, Minister, do you know whether any part in that engagement with the young person and their families is facilitated, supported, and taken care of by any iwi providers? Like, does it enable that? Does it? And if so, if you're looking at 320I and all from A to J, that's a mountain of work. And I'm wondering if it's one thing to get the perspective and the understanding of what happened for the young person, but what happened for the young person and their families has got to be a critical part of the discussion. So, and now 320L. And so I'm imagining too, like the previous members discussing the engagement in court, and how does that actually occur? And I know too many because I used to sit inside these places, and they are they're not the nicest places to be, of course. But again, you're imagining a young person, and a young person being, this material has been explained, they're going through what's happened, and this is where we're going to head with this particular situation. But where in that are their whānau, and where in they are they understood in this engagement, and then potentially any iwi engagement in this? So all the whānau and all the iwi that come with these young people, does this process appreciate the value of that and enable it in this piece of this the exercise of in court? I'm really interested to know whether the minister knows that and understands that, and I'd be interested to understand that firstly. And let me just see. Sorry, no, I'll come back.
2: Thank you, Mr. Chair. So there's been a few amendments spoken to, so I'll just go through them. So the amendment timestamp 70533. I don't consider... Oh, actually, and it also includes the one timestamped 115007. I don't support these amendments because I consider the two-year declaration length is necessary to make meaningful change in these young people's lives. These are young people who the Youth Court considers are likely to reoffend, and previous interventions have been unsuccessful, so changing behaviours takes time. Nonetheless, the bill also provides the Youth Court, and hopefully this answers the Green Party member's question at the same time, the bill provides the Youth Court to be able to reduce the term of a young serious offender's declaration on application, but the application can be made once after the declaration has been enforced for 12 months and once after 18 months, so a maximum of the 3 years.
0: Vanessa Walters.
4: Thank you to the Minister for her answers thus far. I'm looking at an amendment filed by my colleague Helen White, 70536. So the headline I would put on this amendment is just ensuring that the courts have sufficient discretion to consider the particular circumstances of the young person in front of them. The amendment being proposed is in relation to Part 1, Subpart 1, Clause 4. This is a new Clause 4, new Section 320P6, after Paragraph B. And so I'm just going to go there now, because in paragraph, subparagraph 6, we've currently got paragraphs A and B, and this is where the court may grant an application and make an order reducing the term of a YSO declaration if the court is satisfied on one of two grounds, either that there's a low risk that the offender will reoffend, or that the YSO declaration is not required to promote the offender's compliance with the orders made by the court. So the proposal from my colleague is the addition of a new subparagraph C, that the grounds upon which the YSO declaration were made no longer exist or no longer apply, or that for any other reason the declaration would not be made in the current circumstances. And essentially it's just expanding, it is expanding the grounds on which the youth court may reduce the term of a young serious offender by introducing a broader, I would say, a circumstance test. So, for example, where the young person, we've got where the young person has addressed their cause of offending, we have where things like new support arrangements might be in place, so that might be covered by the current subsection B, but perhaps where there are broader contextual factors that have altered the appropriateness of having an order in place. The jurisdiction isn't quite there under the existing drafting to allow a court to stretch into circumstances that might just relate particularly to the individual concerned. So a question to the Minister as to whether she would consider broadening the jurisdiction of the court to take into circumstances that may be quite particular to the individual young person.
0: The Honourable Karen Chalk.
2: Timestamp 70536, amendment in Helen White's name, proposing to provide more grounds for the court to reduce the term of YSO declaration. I won't be supporting this bill because the bill requires the youth court to consider that there is a low risk that the offender will reoffend, and the young serious offender declaration is not required to promote the young person's compliance with the orders being made. You were correct. So these existing provisions reflect the grounds upon which the declaration was originally made, and therefore the proposed amendment is unnecessary.
0: Maria Meno Kapakingi.
7: I would like to come back to my question earlier again. In the courtroom, leaving the courtroom, and so it literally says that in this bill. I'd like to know from the Minister whether our iwi's providers, supporters, whānau, are they notified and engaged in this process before the young person leaves the courtroom? And the reason I ask that quite deliberately, and I'm not sure why it's not been answered earlier, is the way in which, again, it's just so readily discussed as a young person, a youth young person, as if they belong to nobody. And so again, and this is why the things were changed in 1989, Mr. Speaker, children, young persons and their families, because it recognised that they belong to families, they belong to whānau, they belong to iwi, they belong to hapū. Nowhere in this does it suggest that this young person has anyone but their shadow. So I beseech you to, just speak rationally or naturally, maybe, Minister, to explain what do you know and understand will occur before they leave the courtroom, because I'm interested to know whether you imagine what that's like, and some kind of decent response to that, Minister, would be useful. Thank you.
1: Thank you, Mr. Chair. I want to take the House to my tabled amendment, timestamp 5th of August 70537, and it is proposing an amendment to Clause 4, new section 320Q, and to replace subsection 2 with the grounds on which an application may be made under subsection 1 are compassionate grounds, including that, and it provides a list there, including the offender is suffering from serious mental health issues, whether or not those issues amount to a diagnosed mental illness, and E, any other reason that the court considers appropriate. What this proposed amendment does is it actually broadens the compassionate grounds on which an application may be made to discharge a young serious offender YSO declaration under the new section 320Q2 and clarifies the list of examples and makes sure that it's not unduly restrictive. The effect is to ensure that compassionate grounds regime is sufficiently flexible, humane and responses to the lived circumstances of young people, enabling the court to make decisions that are proportionate and consistent with the welfare-focused principles of Oranga Tamariki Act 1989. As it is currently drafted, the subsection is framed as permissive, but it provides such limited and relatively narrow set of examples that may influence how the court interprets its discretion. The existing references to circumstances such as the offender being expected to soon give birth or being unlikely to recover from an illness sets thresholds that may exclude significant and genuinely compassionate situations. This proposed amendment makes several improvements to ensure that pregnancy itself is sufficient without requiring that birth be imminent. It also clarifies that serious illness need not be terminal or permanent by introducing the concept of recovery soon, thereby capturing conditions that may be temporary but nonetheless severely debilitating. And in addition to amendment, the amendment expressly recognises serious mental health issues, whether or not they meet the threshold of a diagnosed mental health illness, reflecting the realities of youth offending and vulnerability. Mr Chair, I ask the Minister questions regarding this because we know that in the first pilot of the Military Style Academy, we had a young person opt out of the program and leave within just a couple of weeks of that program starting. And in MSA 2.0, the second Military Style Academy, we know that two young people have voluntarily left the in-residence phase of the Military Style Academy. Now, once this is made into law, young people will not be able to voluntarily leave the Military Style Academy program. So my question to the Minister before our time expires tonight is, what does she say to my tabled amendment about extending the compassionate grounds on which a young person can leave the Military Style Academy and this YSO declaration, given that in the first pilot and 2.0 version, we have had young people voluntarily leave?
2: Speaking to the amendment timestamp 70537, I don't support this amendment. The compassion